is Judgment Day. You can lie, spread fear and hate, but there's one fact you can't erase. You reap what you sow, so you could say every day is Judgment Day. You can run, cheat and lie, but here's a truth you can't deny. You got to reap what you sow, so in that way every day is Judgment Day.

So, Eric Bibb, born on August 16th, 1951, and sounding better than ever. He did Make a Change, Neshoba County, and Judgment Day. Great stuff. They're all from his most recent album, In the Real World. Eric Bibb, great stuff. And the Judgment Day thing got me thinking about this new song I just heard from Amy Spies. It's called The Reckoning. And she says it's her reaction as a mother to the killing of Renee Taylor Good. Give a listen.

so effortless, I can only imagine. 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

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A woman from Prague runs the place where I'm living, and I fix up her truck

Roman said not to write you this letter, but you judge for us if the silence was bitter. Then tear it to pieces.

That was a group that goes by the name the Baldy Crawlers. Didn't tell me where that came from, just what it is, Baldy Crawlers, and that's called Hatred. New single they just put out. Alex Dupree before that did Marseille from his new album Talking to the Dog. Amy Spies started with a song that she just put out called The Reckoning, her response to the murder of Renee Good. New music, the kind of music you hear on Las Cruces Community Radio, the kind of music you hear on Music They Don't Want You to Hear. And speaking of new music, here's a couple songs about bridges.

The first song there was from Barry Gray and Isabel Valls, Concrete Bridges, a song that's all too timely, from their album Carnival Rides. And then Christopher Mark Jones did his song about Pittsburgh, Rivers, Hills, and Bridges. And as you know, in Pittsburgh, it's the confluence of the Allegheny and the Monongahela. And the Monongahela, got to be one of the great names for rivers or towns or whatever, just really flows off the tongue. Christopher Mark Jones. New music, the kind of music you hear on Music They Don't Want You to Hear on KTALLP 101.5 FM, Las Cruces. And of course, you can check the website, lccommunityradio.org. You can stream everything there, and you can also check out all the things that are on Radio KTAL. I'm quite enamored with a new album from Scott Cook. It's called Troubadourly Yours, and this particular cut is called The Wolf That Wins.

two songs there about the two wolves, and the wolf you get is the one you feed. And I think social media and many politicians from the president on down and so much more are feeding the greed, the anger, the hate. And if you feed them, that's what you get. Scott Cook, The Wolf That Wins, John Flynn, Two Wolves, from an album of the same name. Well, beware the wolf that wins, and so we need a prayer for the people.

That's the artist Fairy Eye with some help from the Steel Drivers' Prayer from the People, a single that they released. Here's a new song from Lance Cohen. It's called Where Do They Go? From his new album, The Air That You Breathe.

place. I never known them to act this way. Vanished without a trace, and the dog still barking.

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That was Jason Baker. We could do it any old time, and put his finger right on it. Before that, Laura Lynn Dorsett. Anna Lee, that's from her album, Many Moons. Started with another new song from Lance Cohen. Where do they go? From The Air That You Breathe. I mentioned at the outset that it's Rod McDonald's birthday, so I want to play something from Rod. And I thought a good place to start would be his song about Victor Hart.

Rod McDonald did his song, The Death of Victor Jara, telling you the story about the murder of Victor Jara by the junta in Chile via the U.S.-backed coup there. And then it was Victor Jara himself singing El Parasidio. And then our own old-time pharmaceuticals band from right here in Las Cruces really do great stuff. And that's an example song that they wrote called Joan and Victor Jara. And well, that too tells you a different aspect of the story. And when I think of and play music related to Victor Jara, I can't help but think of Phil Oakes, because Phil went to Chile and played with Victor Jara, and met him, became friends with him before the coup, and then held a concert to memorialize him and to raise money for people in Chile after the coup. And so I got this new song from Jim Barksdale called Ticket Home, and he wrote it for Phil Oakes.

But you returned from the grave with the world to save.

That is Jack Barsdale, Ticket Home for Phil Oakes, single that Jack just put out. Well, let's see where we are here. Oh, a friend of mine gave me a compilation, well, I say CD, but it actually was a thumb drive digital version. Very neat one, all wood, which was kind of cool. But it's a compilation album, some really nice things on it, including this song from Lucy Kaplansky, and it's called Old Friends.

Lucy Kaplansky kicked off that set with her song, Old Friend, song that she wrote about her friendship with Sean Colvin. And then it was Dan Schatz who did The Promise of Sewing, and Reed Fohl did Speech of Angels. So some pretty nice stuff there, I think. Yeah, I hope you enjoyed that. Well, let's get back to Rod McDonald. I said it's his birthday. I want to play some more songs from Rod. He's the kind of singer you're going to hear a lot of on Music They Don't Want You to Hear on KTAL-LP 101.5 FM, Las Cruces. It all streams at lccommunityradio.org. So here's Rod with a song that I requested from him in a concert some years ago that he hadn't played in a long time, and he had to look up the lyrics with his phone. But he played it for me anyway. It was really nice of him. Rod's a great guy. Anyway, In Another Teenage Dream.

0: Rod McDonald with In Another Teenage Dream on the first song, one of a number of songs that Rod has written about the terrible impacts of war on people. And then a fun piece from Rod, White Flower. Yes, out there for all those white nationalists. Good, a good send up there. So happy birthday, Rod McDonald. Well, I'm a week late with this, but I thought I should play some songs to mark the anniversary of the horrific bombings of Hiroshima and Nagasaki in Japan to end World War II. I know it's an issue that's much debated. There are merits on both sides of that argument. I think in this case, not always true. But it's interesting that, fortunately, nuclear weapons have never been used again since that time. And also, for all the self-righteousness that the U.S. likes to put out, we are still the only country that's ever used nuclear weapons on another nation, on a civilian population. So here's the classic from Utah Phillips, Enola Gay.
1: Look out,

mark the anniversary of the bombing of Hiroshima and Nagasaki with nuclear weapons, you heard Utah Phillips doing Enola Gay, and then Joe Cruxton with the true story of his grandfather who worked on the runways in the song Abel Baker, Charlie and Dog. And finally, the wonderful Fred Small, Cranes Over Hiroshima. And it all begs the question,

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Would Jesus hate the gay folks or the queer folks or the trans? Would he suggest they end their lives according to God's plans? And would Jesus tell a homeless man to get a job and turn his back on the poor? Would Jesus be a snob? Who would Jesus bomb? Tell me, who would Jesus bomb?

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Would Jesus be Republican, or would he vote Democrat? Would he be chanting 4 more years or wear a MAGA

0: mom? Would it be kids in Palestine, or how about Vietnam? Would Jesus bomb the atheists, the Muslims, or the Jews? I want you to ask yourself, well, what would Jesus do? Would Jesus build a border wall? Would Jesus drive a tank? Would Jesus own an arsenal? Would Jesus run a bank? And would Jesus feel safe in his skin if he came to your town? And would you believe in Jesus still if you found out he was brown? Who would Jesus bomb? Tell me, who would Jesus bomb? Would it be kids in Palestine, or how about
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2: 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Dead, Fish, Allman Brothers, and Whitesnake. Spread Panic, to modern-day staples of Moe, Lotus, Billy Strings, Humphreys McGee, STS9, My Morning Jacket, and introducing newcomers like Goose, Lettuce, Magic Beans, Pigeons Playing Ping Pong, Solar Circuit, Flux Capacitor, and Dogs in a Pile, taking this long, strange trip further each week on a nine-mile skid where my mind should be, on Dashiki Joe's Jam Nation.
3: A grief and safety resource fair will be held at the Railroad Museum on Saturday, August 29th from 10 a.m. until 1 p.m. The Railroad Museum is located at 315 North Mesilla Street, number 2567, and the phone number is 575-541-2154.

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Every Friday from 5 to 7 p.m., I'm going to drop by, see what condition your condition is in. In a brown paper bag, but then we're going to explore an eclectic mix of rock, blues, new wave, funk, disco, hip hop, country, blues, jazz, a little bit of this and a little bit of that. I just dropped in to see what condition my condition was in. So we're going to hear acoustic blues to Zydeco, ABBA to Zeppelin. Your ears will be treated to both the familiar and the unfamiliar tunes. So join me, Loki, every Friday at 5 on KTAL LP 101.5 FM.

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0: Rock and roll didn't happen overnight. It had been building up steam ever since World War II. And in the early 1950s, it was called rhythm and blues. But you couldn't hear those jumping sounds on the jukebox in the front. You had to go to the juke in the back. I'm Matt the Cat. 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
2: The First Continental Congress by Bob Beamer. When the First Continental Congress convened in Philadelphia on September 5, 1774, it could be argued that it was the first step toward independence for the colonies. Although few of the 56 delegates from 12 colonies thought of it that way, Georgia was not represented. What brought the delegates all together was not a unified desire for independence from Great Britain. The purpose was to agree on a cooperative response to recent punitive British actions toward the colonies, those aimed at Massachusetts in particular. From the British perspective, the Boston Tea Party was the final straw. In response, four enactments were passed by Parliament in 1774 to punish Massachusetts for dumping tea into Boston Harbor on December 16, 1773. The first three acts closed Boston Harbor and prohibited exports to foreign ports, put major restrictions on the governing body of the colony, and allowed trials to be moved to locations where convictions would be more likely. The fourth act applied to all the colonies. It demanded better accommodations for the British troops, uninhabited housing, barns, and other buildings in closer proximity to their operations at the expense of the colonies. These laws were known in Britain as the Coercive Acts, but the colonists called them the Intolerable Acts. Soon after the Continental Congress convened, it became obvious to the delegates that they were not all of the same mind. There were conservatives like John Jay of New York, whose goal was to reconcile the differences between Great Britain and the colonists. There were more radical delegates, however, like Samuel Adams and his cousin John, who wanted to express a unified declaration of their rights. A few went even further, wanting to develop a new government independent from Great Britain altogether. What resulted from this meeting was a compromise. There was no call for independence. In October 1774, they agreed to a declaration of resolves, which listed 10 rights that the colonists felt had been violated by acts of Parliament. The repeal of those unpopular acts would be necessary to restore good relations between Great Britain and the American colonies. In order to pressure Parliament, starting December 1, 1774, the declaration called for a continental association to boycott all goods imported from Great Britain and Ireland. It also pledged to not purchase or use any goods imported from Great Britain. Furthermore, if Parliament did not rescind their acts by September 10, 1775, the colonies would also stop all exports to Britain, Ireland, and the West Indies. Finally, the Congress agreed to meet again in 1775 if their grievances were not resolved. Local committees in the colonies were highly effective at enforcing the ban. In 1775, imports from Britain fell to about 7% of their value from the previous year. Nevertheless, we will never know if the boycott would have achieved its purpose. Instead, war broke out on April 19, 1775. From that date on, the colonial consensus quickly changed from desire for reconciliation to hunger for outright independence.

What was the first rock and roll song has been the perennial question in the World War II era. So how come every answer is still wrong? You be the judge. 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
1: It is known as the shot heard round the world, thanks to a poem written in 1837 by Ralph Waldo Emerson. The first shot of the American Revolutionary War occurred at sunrise on April 19, 1775. No one is quite sure who fired that first shot, nor do historians agree precisely where that shot was fired in Lexington, Massachusetts, a small village located about 10 miles west of Boston Common. It was the beginning of the first battle between the British Army and the colonial militias, the start of our war for independence that did not end until the Treaty of Paris was signed on September 3, 1783. This skirmish was not supposed to be the beginning of a war, although warlike sentiments in Boston had been simmering for months before they flared on this fateful day. As punishment for the Boston Tea Party on December 16, 1773, considered an act of treason, Parliament passed the Coercive Acts, known as the Intolerable Acts in the colonies. By the spring of 1775, the resentment and tension in Massachusetts was approaching the boiling point. On the night of April 18, 1775, at least 700 British soldiers in Boston were ordered to capture colonial military supplies that they believed were stored in Concord. They were not expecting armed resistance because the mission was supposed to be secret. But spies were common on both sides throughout the Revolution, and Patriot leaders learned of this plan in time to move most of their military supplies to other locations. The colonial Minutemen were warned that the British were on their way, an event later made legendary by Henry Wadsworth Longfellow's poem, Paul Revere's Ride. When the British soldiers reached Lexington, they were met by about 70 Patriot militiamen. Quickly overpowering the militia, the British soldiers continued on to Concord, where they split into companies to search for colonial supplies. The first major battle occurred at the Old North Bridge in Concord, where a company of British soldiers was far outnumbered by the local militia that forced the British to retreat. Unable to find military supplies in Concord, the British soldiers, joined by about 1,000 reinforcements, returned to Boston. Along the route, they were attacked by militia soldiers who hid behind trees and structures along the route, a battle technique learned from the Indians. The British fought back in conventional exposed lines and suffered heavier losses. By the end of the day, total casualties were approximately 368 men, according to MA 250, a commemoration of the battles all across Massachusetts that led to America's independence. Of the 273 British casualties, 73 died, 174 were wounded, and 26 went missing. Of the 95 colonial casualties, 49 died, 41 were wounded, and 5 went missing. The American War for Independence had commenced. That first day of the Revolutionary War is commemorated annually on the third Monday in April as Patriots' Day, a legal holiday in Massachusetts.

0: Hearts of Hope, a provider serving individuals with developmental disabilities, will host a community event called Heroes, Wheels, and Smiles from 9 a.m. to 1 p.m. on Saturday, August 29th at Young Park. 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

0: Now Matt the Cat's going to show you what was on the juke in the back.
1: Hey there, jukers, jivers, and wailers. I'm your jukebox operator, Matt the Cat, welcoming you to another Juke in the Back, 1940s and 50s rhythm and blues. It's one solid hour of the soul that came before rock and roll. And over the last 2 weeks, I featured Aladdin Records, that great little rhythm and blues label out of Los Angeles. What a great part three this will be, focusing on 1953 through 55 and the birth of rock and roll. But even more exciting than that, I'm also going to feature a great variety of recordings released on that little Aladdin label out of Beverly Hills, California. We'll be hearing some vocal groups, some dirty rhythm and blues, some hits, and some misses. It's the Aladdin Record Story, Part 3, this week on The Juke in the Back. Let's begin with a duet from two of the titans of rhythm and blues, the two greatest blues shouters of all time, Big Joe Turner and Wynonia Mr. Blues Harris. They recorded this tune, Battle of the Blues, in July of 1949. Aladdin issued it as a single in September of 49, but then they reissued it in July of 53. It's a two-part song, baby, where these shouters trade blues lines back and forth. Few records recorded during this time period can even compete. So let's kick off part three of Aladdin Records with Big Joe Turner and Wynonia Mr. Blues Harris. It's Battle of the Blues, part one and part two. I'm Matt the Cat, and you're digging the juke in the back.

time. Yeah, the rockin' and rollin', rollin', rockin' all night.

wild lover.

about that, baby? Big Joe Turner with Wine Only Mr. Blues Harris and Battle of the Blues Part 1 and 2. Oh, man, I just dig that one. I'm at the Catcher Jukebox Operator. This is the Aladdin Record Story Part 3. I mentioned at the top of the show that we're going to have a great variety of artists on this week's show, and I'm going to prove that point right now with the very first record from Bobby Marchand. Now, Bobby Marchand, you might remember him best as the one-time lead singer for Huey Piano Smith and the Clowns. That came a little later. Marchand was actually born in Ohio, but spent his teens in New Orleans and began his career as a female impersonator. He was then discovered by the Messner brothers, who were trying to tap into that New Orleans scene. You see, the other rhythm and blues labels out of L.A., like Specialty Records and Imperial Records, were all releasing great New Orleans recordings. So the Messner brothers wanted to get in on that action as well. Bobby Marchand cut this first record at Cosimo Matassa's studio in New Orleans, and it was issued on Aladdin Records in late 1953. After Aladdin, Marchand would go on to sign with Johnny Vincent's Ace record label, and he would be teamed up with Huey Piano Smith in the Clowns, singing lead on Don't You Just Know It and the Rockin' Pneumonia and the Boogie Woogie Flu. He would score his biggest hit for Fire Records in 1960 with There's Something on Your Mind, Part 2, baby. But let's go back to where it all began. 1953, Aladdin Records, Have Mercy. Ladies and gentlemen, cats and kittens, Bobby Marchand.

0: Lucifer. I mean Lucifer. I mean Mr. Policeman. Hey, you can't do me no good. Don't close that door. Hey, let me out of here.
1: But officer, Matt the Cat is my real name. Sonny Knight, another name that should be familiar to you, as he scored his biggest hit in late 1956 with Confidential, which went to number 17 on the pop charts and number 8 on the rhythm and blues lists. This is where Sonny Knight began his career. However, that was not his real name. He was born Joseph Coleman Smith in 1934 in Maywood, Illinois. He began his career as a songwriter. He went to the Messner Brothers at Aladdin Records to sell them a tune, Vicious Vicious Vodka, which he wrote for his idol, Amos Milburn. Milburn recorded Vicious Vicious Vodka, and Sonny Knight recorded two singles for Aladdin. That was his first one, But Officer, which didn't do anything on the charts. Speaking of his idol Amos Milburn, that cat was one of the top scorers for Aladdin. By the time One Scotch, One Bourbon, One Beer came out, in the fall of 1953, Milburn had already scored 4 number one records. Chicken Shack Boogie and Bewildered in 1948, Rooming House Boogie in 1949, and Bad Bad Whiskey at the beginning of 51. One Scotch, One Bourbon, One Beer was written by the great songwriter Rudy Toombs and recorded by countless others, including John Lee Hooker and George Thorogood. Milburn's version went to number 2 at the end of 1953. I'm Matt the Cat, and you're digging the Aladdin Record Story Part 3. Here's Amos Milburn with One Scotch, One Bourbon, One Beer.

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0: jumping, jiving, romping, rhythm and blues vocal group record that is. The Bachelors with Pretty Baby. They originated in Washington, D.C. and were originally called the Jets. They were playing one night when Amos Milburn heard them, was so impressed he took them to the Messner Brothers at Aladdin, where they only had one session and one single record release. That one, Pretty Baby, issued in December of 53. I'm Matt the Cat, and this week we're featuring the Aladdin Records story, Part 3, 1953 through 55, and the birth of rock and roll. Up next, another Aladdin vocal group. This time, it's the Ebonairs. This features backing from Maxwell Davis and his orchestra, and it's a tune, 3 o'clock in the morning, originally recorded by Paul Whiteman and his orchestra in 1922, and then Whiteman did it again in 26. Here are the Ebonairs with a fantastic vocal group version of 3 o'clock in the morning, issued on Aladdin Records in late 1953.
1: It's 3.

Man, I'm just piling on the great Aladdin vocal group sides. That's the Five Keys with a fantabulous My Saddest Hour. Now, they only had one charting hit on Aladdin, even though almost all of their Aladdin releases were fantastic. Glory of Love, of course, was their only charter. Then they moved over to Capitol Records and, whew, man, they were just having hit after hit for Capitol. Personally, if I were on a desert island and I had to choose whether I wanted the Five Keys Aladdin Records or Capitol Records, I would take their Aladdin output hands down. But that's just me. I'm Matt the Cat, where it's at, doing the do just for you, cats and kittens, as we feature Aladdin Records 1953 through 55. It's part three of my three-part feature on this great little rhythm and blues label out of Beverly Hills, California. By 1954, Aladdin was not doing too bad at all, because not only were they scoring a bunch of hits on their own, but they were big enough to lure some big-name talent to sign with them. Case in point, Louis Jordan. He was out from Decca Records, the label he had been with since the beginning, and he needed a new record label to call home, and Aladdin got Louis Jordan. Now, he didn't have any hits for Aladdin, but he certainly sold a bunch of records, and the output barely changed from the quality of his Decca recordings. Here's the great Louis Jordan and his Timpani Five, early 1954, and dadgum your hide, boy.

0: one more round won't get me down. I ain't drunk, I'm just drinking, that's all.
1: 1954, Jimmy Liggins with I Ain't Drunk, I'm Just Drinking, Baby. He scored most of his hits for the Specialty label during the late 1940s and early 50s before jumping over to Aladdin, where he only had one charting single, and that was Drunk, which preceded this one in 1953. He went from Drunk to I Ain't Drunk, which I guess is how things work once denial is set in. We're featuring part three of the Aladdin record story this week on The Juke in the Back, and now let's get back to the vocal groups. Here is one of the best and most underrated vocal groups of the 1950s, The Feathers. Johnny Statton's group, which began as the Flyboys because they all joined together while serving in the Air Force. By 1954, they cut a fantabulous vocal group record called Johnny Darling for the Showtime label. It was a great tune, but it wasn't going anywhere on Showtime. They were too small to properly promote it. So they jumped over to Aladdin Records and re-recorded the same song, Johnny Darling. It didn't do anything on Aladdin, but man, it's still a fantastic vocal group song. The two versions of Johnny Darling are very similar, except on the Aladdin version, the second version, they're backed up by Johnny Otis, who I'm guessing is playing the vibes on this record as well. So dig on some fantastic vocal group harmony. Here are The Feathers with Johnny Darling.

Now it's time for the Great 78, where we take a thick piece of shellac and harken back to a time when 78 RPM records were king. This week we're featuring Aladdin Records, and I want to play a tune by the great bluesman Lowell Fulson. He started making hits in 1948 with 3 O'Clock Blues for the Downtown label. Then he moved on over to Downbeat, Swing Time, and finally Aladdin Records, right before he started cutting hits for Checker. He didn't score any hits for Aladdin, but I love this period in Lowell Fulson's career because I feel like on each of the records he cut for Aladdin, he's kind of taking the audience to a blues church. Let's go back to 1954 for this week's Great 78. Lowell Fulson and You've Gotta Reap.

Another vocal group on the Aladdin record label holding stable on my rickety old jukebox turntable. Those are the Aladdins with Remember. Now, the group began in San Diego in 1953 under the name The Capris. They were discovered by Johnny Otis, who was playing a show down in San Diego. He was impressed, so he brought them up to L.A. to meet the Messner brothers, and they were signed to Aladdin Records and given the name The Aladdins after the label. Their first of four releases for Aladdin was that one, Remember, backed with Cry, Cry, Baby. None of their four Aladdin singles went anywhere, unfortunately. I'm Matt the Cat, and you're digging part three of my three-part series on the Aladdin label out of Beverly Hills, California. We're now into 1955. Rock and roll is getting mainstream attention, and Aladdin is still turning out hits. This is another one that features Johnny Otis. This is the second Aladdin release for Gene and Eunice, who began their career with Kokomo off the Combo label. That record went to number six for Combo. Then they switched over to Aladdin Records and re-recorded Kokomo, but that version didn't chart. It was their second Aladdin release, This Is My Story, which hit the National Rhythm and Blues Top 10, topping out at number 8 during the spring of 55. Here's Gene and Eunice with This Is My Story, spinning off the juke in the back and the soul that came before rock and roll.

The great saxophonist Chuck Higgins, who will always be remembered for his 1952 classic, Pachuco Hop, which was cut for the Combo label. He was one of those hep cats that recorded for dozens of labels, played as a sideman on dozens of recordings, but never had a hit record and doesn't receive the recognition he deserves today. And that's why we say to him, "Come on and blow your horn," a single he cut for Aladdin in 1955. Aladdin would continue releasing hits into the rock and roll era, still mining that great New Orleans sound with Shirley and Lee, and Let the Good Times Roll in 1956, which has become a rock and roll anthem. They also had saxophonist Lee Allen, the later records of Marvin and Johnny, the Squires, the Velvetones, the Jivers, Jesse Belvin, and most notably Thurston Harris, a former singer for the Lamplighters, and Little Bitty Pretty One. Aladdin stopped having hits by around 1958, but the label held on until the early 60s. It was in 1962 that the Messner brothers sold the entire Aladdin Records catalog to Lou Chudd at Imperial Records, another great Los Angeles label. Imperial Records, and later Capitol EMI, would reissue Aladdin's recordings over the years. I'm Matt the Cat, and I hope you've enjoyed this three-part series on the fantabulous Aladdin Records. Remember, until next time, soul, it's a feeling, and you'll get that feeling each week when you tune into your source for 1940s and 50s rhythm and blues, The Juke in the Back. Let's end the final part of the Aladdin record story with Shirley and Lee. This is definitely the dawning of rock and roll. It hit number two on the rhythm and blues lists during the summer of 1955. Closing it down with Shirley and Lee and Feels So Good. I'll catch y'all on the flip side next week. Bye-bye.

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Thanks for dropping by. 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Email him at mattthecat@mattthecat.com. 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For more information, please visit jukeintheback.org. I'm Miss Rosie. See you next time on the Juke in the Back.

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4: San Francisco Bay Area singer-songwriter Meklit Hadero was born in Ethiopia, but she didn't stay there long.
5: I was about 2 years old when I came to the States. We actually spent a brief time in Germany between Ethiopia and here. And then D.C., Iowa, Brooklyn, Florida, New Haven, Seattle, San Francisco. Lots of places along the way.
4: On her fifth album, Meklit digs deeply into the modern music of Ethiopia. The album is called When the People Move, the Music Moves Too. And that's a good way of describing our theme today. This was made here. Hello, Shija Winka with you, sitting in for Georges Collinet on Afropop Worldwide. Today we're going to hear music made mostly here in the United States, but by musicians with roots elsewhere. That is, artists.

0: French, Roma, Nigerian. These artists are blurring all boundaries of identity, style, and genre. We might say they're making the music of the future.
1: When you go to a country and you ask, show me your culture, they're going to show you their music. That puts music at this kind of telescopic nexus point. Culture is this very hard thing to define, and it's very elusive. But we can use music to talk about the things that are hard to talk about. So when you ask somebody, show me your culture, music shows up.
0: We'll talk more with McLitt in a moment, but first, let's check out a song that gets to the heart of our own unique experience and vision.

0: Leclerc Hadero from her new album, When the People Move, the Music Moves Too. The movement of people is something very much on this artist's mind these days.
1: We have never experienced the kinds of movements of people that we are in right now and that we will see in the coming decades. We're going to get all kinds of climate change refugees, and they're going to be coming from everywhere. And what you realize is that no matter where they're coming from, they bring their music with them. In my mind, I see a box that you can carry with you that has no weight, no burden, so it can go wherever you go.
0: Now that's a nice image. The weightless gift of music that even the weariest refugees carry with them. And make no mistake, this force is changing music everywhere.
1: Our neighborhoods, communities, cities, and countries are going to get increasingly diverse. Things are going to bump up against each other. You know, in the past, for example, with the United States, there was a push towards assimilation where you have to just like come into the mainstream American narrative and kind of forget the past. But I think that's changing. There feels right now

0: us. And she has such a beautiful voice. It's like, the voice is very close to your ear, and you're sleepy, you're in that in-between world, so it just goes right into your heart, you know? The next music was old tapes of Ethiopian music and Michael Jackson. You know, those things would kind of go back and forth in my life in Iowa. And we were always listening to Ethiopian music, always on tapes, never good quality. You know, it was always like they had been played so many times, they would slow down and speed up and, you know, stretch.
1: Much later, and already a musician in her own right, McClick got a deeper education in Ethiopian music when she joined the musical and environmental collective, the Nile Project.
0: Jorga Musven, who is the Ethio jazz saxophonist on the Nile Project, he's one of my closest friends in the world, and he really spent a lot of time with me teaching me what you might call Ethio jazz theory, which kind of doesn't exist anywhere. Like, you can't actually take that class, but he gave it. Like, you can take it with Jorga, or you could take it with Samuel Jorga or with Mulatu Astatke, but you can't actually take that at any university. You just have to be with the people. That's it. So we just spent so many hours together, and Dawit Siyum would just put a krar in my hand and be like, look, it's real simple. And after that, I understood how to arrange Ethio jazz in a different way. We'll be right back.

0: singer-songwriter Ayo from her self-titled fifth album. And before that, Meklit Hadero. Ayo wrote the songs on her new album in her adopted home, Brooklyn. But that's just the latest chapter in her long story.
1: I was born and raised in Germany of a Nigerian father and a Roma mother, a gypsy mother. Then I've pretty much lived in Germany till the age of 19. In between, we left when I was a baby. We left for almost 2 years to Nigeria. My father had the idea to move back and live in Nigeria with all of us, but the system there was so unstable and everything, you know, that was in the 80s. It was a nice dream to have, but it didn't really quite, you know, I mean, it was difficult.
0: Yes, it was difficult in Nigeria in the 80s. You can take that from me with the military coups, power outages, fuel scarcity, and so much more going on at the time. But beyond that, Ayo's father faced one of the universal challenges of African immigrants to Europe and America.
1: When you go back, you know, it's like people, they have a lot of expectations. And I would say it's almost like Christmas every day, you know. They think like it's very easy to live in America or in Europe or wherever, you know. But sometimes they don't know about the struggles that you can have over there.

0: father sometimes worked as a DJ, and she remembers her gypsy mother as the queen of the German nightclubs where he performed.
1: My father would play King Sunny Ade, Fela Kuti, Jimi Hendrix, Shirley Bassey and company, I never forget. Music just had this powerful effect. It made me dream. It became like the soundtrack of my life, you know, like at one point I was separated from my family and I had to go to foster care and foster family. But whenever I was away from my father or my mother, it could be a song that would take me back home, you know, that would make me feel like they're not away, I'm with them, you know. So music has this power where it's not just a thing that you dance to and have fun with, it's way deeper than that. One thing that I never forget was when I was 5 years old, I saw this cover of Diana Ross. My dad had all these vinyls, you know, his record collection, and there was this one particular picture of Diana Ross that I loved so much. She had her afro, but her afro was not up. It was blown out and was kind of down, you know, like she was wearing it down. And I had a big afro, and I always hated my hair when I was a kid in Germany because, you know, there wasn't a day at school where I wasn't called something. And it was difficult because there were not a lot of black kids and not a lot of mixed couples neither, so it was quite a new thing.
0: Ayo remembers going to the beach with her German schoolmates and feeling out of place.
1: The girl's hair was like blowing in the wind and all this, and my hair wasn't. And I always wanted for my hair to move, you know. But I remember when I started blowing it out and I was wearing it down instead of up, it was moving a little bit and I liked it. And I saw Diana Ross and I thought she was so beautiful and I could see myself in her, you know. I could kind of relate, you know. And at that time I thought you have to be a singer. If you want to be on a record cover like that, you have to sing.
0: Ayo started writing songs at 13. Her father encouraged her and helped her make connections in Hamburg. She stayed there a while, then moved on to London and afterwards Paris, where she lived on and off for 10 years. Ayo made 4 albums working with producers there, but this new one she did all on her own in Brooklyn. It features one beautiful song about Paris called Panam.

Panam to me is a love letter to Paris because I owe Paris so much, I feel, and gypsies call Paris Panam. I always say Paris is the Champs-Élysées and maybe Place Vendôme and the beautiful areas. But Panam, that to me is the real Paris, you know, the African Paris. It's all these districts where you find people of all color. You have a lot of Jamaicans. It's funny because Jamaica is such a tiny island, but they're everywhere in the world, you know. I mean, Nigeria is a huge country. Of course, they're everywhere. But Jamaicans, it's like they're really everywhere. And they have such beautiful culture. And then how it blends in into Paris as well. You know, reggae is such a big thing in Paris. That's what I love about Paris, too, about

0: Ayo with a love song to Paris, Panam. Let's hear one more from Ayo from her current American life. This song, Boom Boom, is Ayo's powerful response to the 2014 shooting of Michael Brown in Ferguson, Missouri.
1: Why do we have a government if there's no justice? Just ignorance.

0: has a bluesy sound from an unlikely source. The group is Delgres. And, well, I'll let the artist explain.
1: My name is Pascal Danae. I'm the lead singer and guitar player in Delgres. Yeah, my parents were from Guadeloupe Island, but I was born in France. I grew up there. I got used to listening to the way they spoke, and they spoke Creole, which is broken French. When I first started this project about the blues, the first language that came to me was that language, because I got used to hearing it as a kid. So that was a way for me to go back to my roots and connect with my ancestors. There is one element in Guadeloupe that for me is kind of our blues. It's the guoca. Guoca music, it's only drums and vocals. And this is something that is very African, goes back to Africa. And the guys who sing that kind of music really are singing the blues. Some people do it as well, of course, in Mississippi, in America. But what they express really is the distress and all the day-to-day struggle, only with the hand drums and the vocals. And even when I sing today, I think about those guys.
2: So we're going on a journey between Guadeloupe and Louisiana.

0: Pascal Wendelgrass performed at the 2018 edition of Global Fest here in New York City. He told us of how a guy of Guadeloupean heritage, born in France, became fascinated with Louisiana blues and was delighted to find himself invited to perform in New Orleans.
1: You know, we were doing our own stuff in France, and all of a sudden we get a call from some guys in New Orleans telling us, yeah, actually, you look at the books in the archives in New Orleans and you can find that there were like people traveling. And when people do business, the culture also is traveling. So we can't even imagine, you know, some West Indian guys being part of the early blues experiment. So at the end of the day, it's quite natural. For a West Indian guy like me to play the blues, it's a natural thing. It's something you put your finger on it and it's like, yeah, okay.
0: Pascal told us why he decided to name his band Delgrass.
1: Delgrass was an officer for Napoleon Bonaparte. He was mixed race and he was based in Guadeloupe in 1802 when Napoleon Bonaparte decided to reinstall slavery. So basically this guy fought for the French Revolution with Napoleon Bonaparte, and then he found himself a terrible choice because he saw the French people coming back to Guadeloupe after only 8 years they were coming back to restore slavery. So he decided to say no, and he fought really hard, but at the end of the day, you know, they were outnumbered, so he decided to just retreat, and they blew the whole place up when the French people attacked. So he gave his life for his idea. That's why I wanted to pay tribute by giving his name to the band. So there's one song precisely about Delgrass called Mojodi, which means die today, and we're going to play that song.

0: That's Delgres live at Global Fest in New York City. Clearly a band with feet in many worlds. Guadeloupe, France, and Louisiana.
1: I kind of always worked in that field of experimenting, you know, mixing water and oil. But I have to say that when you do something, whatever it is, mixing like really weird music that you're not supposed to mix, whatever, if the result is authentic in the sense that you really believe in what you do, then it goes beyond understanding. Forget about Louis Delgres, forget about where we're from, forget about everything. Just dance, enjoy the music, close your eyes, have a good time, and then we can start talking, go deeper, if they want to.
0: Thanks, Pascal. Rock on. Coming up, we have Weedy Brimer, Master of the Djembe, also La Dame Blanche, and Jojo Abbott, as we continue our profile of artists with feet in many worlds. Visit afropop.org to read our complete interviews with Ayo and Meklit Hadero. I'm Shija Woyinka.
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0: truly bicontinental identity. I'm telling you, this guy will blow your mind. Weedy Brian is taking the djembe drum places it's never been before. And in fact, he's about to be the first djembe playing band leader to perform at the Blue Note Jazz Club in New York City. We reached him by Skype in a recording studio in Los Angeles.
1: My name is Weedy Bremer. I come from a family of drummers on both sides. My father, Oscar Sully Bremer, being a very, very prestigious composer and arranger in Ghanaian music. My mother, who's a phenomenal jazz drummer, funk drummer, from East St. Louis by way of New Orleans. Her name was Ann Morris. My father was doing an artist in residency program in East St. Louis where he met my mother, who was assisting, helping the young drummers how to play jazz. And not just how to play jazz, but also how to play music that wasn't confined to the basic swing. You know what I'm saying? Because she had worked with a guy by the name of Moore Cham.
0: Moore Cham. In case that name doesn't ring a bell, let me tell you that he's one of the great Senegalese percussionists and cultural historians. And he's also the father of megastar Akon. So we've got Ghana, East St. Louis, New Orleans, and now Senegal. Weedy's mother studied with Moore Cham even before Weedy was born.
1: My mother was a trip because she wanted me to have an understanding of music on both sides of the water. The folklore, she wanted me to have the understanding of how folklore can evolve into what we have today, but also have a sense of funk and jazz. She wanted me to open up a new door of what music could be, what folklore could be, and how you can blend this music to create a new voice. So I am a djembe player. You know, a lot of people say you're a percussionist. I'm not a percussionist. I'm a djembe folo, and I'm happy that I'm able to take the instrument djembe and open up a new door for it like it hasn't been done.

0: Maestro Bill Lawrence from the band Snarky Puppy. The album is called After Sun. And when Weedy says he comes from a family of drummers on both sides, it's no joke. Take the Morris family from New Orleans, his mother's clan.
1: My granddaddy, who's my namesake, Weedy Morris, was the one that showed all his younger brothers and one sister how to drum. And the youngest happens to be a legendary drummer that passed away about 2 years ago by the name of Idris Muhammad. Idris Muhammad was a pioneer for funk music in America, I feel. And certainly the sound of New Orleans coming into modern day music.
0: But what about that name, Weedy?
1: A lot of people say, let me guess, you smoke weed. No, I don't. That's the first thing. Don't smoke weed. But Weedy was my grandfather's name, and all the great jazz artists knew him. Now, him, he smoked weed, I guess. I'm not sure. But I'm just knowing one thing. A lot of people say your granddaddy was one of the best. And certainly legends talk about my grandfather. So it's a blessing for me.

0: Then there's Weedy's father's family in Ghana.
1: My father's family are Ghanaian drummers, like traditional folkloric music, you know, Ga, Asante, and Northern Ghana music. Obonu, Frontin From, Kwanlogo. That's my father's music. That's the music. My brothers are still playing to this day. That's their thing.
0: His parents split up, Weedy moved to East St. Louis, and a whole new education began. First, he discovered the djembe drum by way of a video by Guinean djembe master, Mamadi Keita. And then there was this.
1: My mother always wanted to keep Africa around me. I was always in search for more music. So there was a radio station called 88.1, and every Sunday at noon, they had this show that would come on. It's called Afro Pop Worldwide by George Colinet. Every Sunday, I would listen to that show. And that was a show that opened up a door to me. I would listen and learn about Kanda Bongo Man, Umu Sangari. I was listening to Yusu Ndour. I was like, I didn't know who the hell Yusu Ndour was until that show. I was listening to this music, but I didn't put two and two together about why modern music and folklore like this until my mother was explaining that there is no such thing as music without folklore. The moment you understand that this is connected to this, then you would then understand your role as a djembe player in modern music.
0: Now, how about that, folks? Your public radio dollars at work. There's a lot more to Weedy's story, including the fact that his father was instrumental in helping the late Hugh Masekela bring the groundbreaking Ghanaian band Hedzole Sounds to the San Francisco Bay Area in the 1970s. And Weedy's mother ended up playing

are the Bay for more on that story. You can find it at afropop.org. But right now, let's hear a track from one of Weedy's own projects with the band Creative Pandemonium. This is Hover Round.

0: That's Jojo Abbott with the song To Lee, one of the four tracks on the 2016 EP, Fifi Awoto. The songs on this EP tell a story.
1: Fifi Awoto falls in love with a slave master's son in a time of slavery in Ghana. She's an Ewe woman, he's Caucasian. They're found, and Toli begins that narrative where they're caught. And then they're brought before the traditional tribunal. And there are actually three main characters in Toli, plus the townspeople who are going Toli, Toli, Toli. And then it goes into Pilolo, Lombava, then Lelele, where the story pretty much ends in Fifi Awoto being sold into slavery.
0: Jojo's like nobody else on the scene. Born in Ghana, she has at times based herself in Accra, Copenhagen, Nairobi, and New York. As you can hear, she's an artist not interested in being pinned down to any single identity.
1: A lot of my work is about challenging the notion of identity, forcing it to be this ever-evolving thing. In an effort, obnoxiously, to live beyond my race and my ethnicity, I've sort of challenged myself to find homes in different spaces and to build a life for myself in different spaces and cultures. For the last 4 years, especially, I've been building support systems in these three continents. The markets are different. I felt that America would be my toughest market. I was told it would be my toughest market, and yet I found that it's been the most supportive. At home in Ghana or in Nairobi, for example, there is a need for us to build infrastructure and to build networks, which is also very exciting. So I enjoy being present in these spaces, and I guess I would attribute it to my need to be omnipresent.
0: With feet in many worlds, to be sure, Jojo has found it hard to answer the question, what kind of music do you play? But she needed an answer, so she came up with Afro-Hypno-Sonic.
1: It was just a way to sort of have something that described the feeling rather than it's reggae or it's this or it's that. It's Afro-inspired, for sure. It's hypnotic. And the sonic resonance will be unique. That's all it is. It's not too deep. Maybe it's fake deep.
0: Let's hear a more recent track from Jojo Abbott.

0: Jojo Abbott with Divine Feminine. And we've got time for one more artist with Feet in Many Worlds.
1: Bonjour, bonjour. Ici la Dame Blanche. Je suis musicienne. Je viens de Cuba. Je suis chanteuse et flûtiste. Et je fais de hip-hop urbano cubanissimo.
0: Yes, la Dame Blanche from Cuba. A singer and flautist who makes urban cubanissimo hip-hop. And she speaks French too. More on that in a moment.

0: La Dame Blanche grew up in a distinguished musical family in Cuba. Her father, Jesus Aguaje Ramos, is a trombonist and musical director for top bands, including the Buena Vista Social Club. La Dame sang all her life and studied classical flute as well. But during hard times in Cuba in the late 80s, she moved to Paris, not speaking a word of French. Just the same, she found a warm reception among Afro-Cuban bands there. And then in 2014, she launched out on her own as La Dame Blanche.
1: Je suis sorcière, donc... Non, La Dame Blanche, c'est un nom connu dans toutes les cultures. La Dame Blanche, elle a fait peur à beaucoup d'enfants. J'ai voulu faire une traduction avec un autre visage, un message plus positif. Je suis La Dame Blanche, et je suis noire et j'amène des bonnes nouvelles.
0: La Dame Blanche says, I am a sorceress. The white lady is a figure used to frighten children in many cultures. But this artist wanted to give her a different, more positive face. I am the white lady, and I am black, and I bring you good news.

0: good life in France, but she's happy she can visit home often. Many immigrants are not so lucky.
1: C'est une vraie souffrance d'être loin de chez soi, de sa famille, de sa maman, de son papa. C'est vraiment très dur et une certaine mélancolie.
0: La Dame says a person suffers being away from home and family. But in that sadness, there is truth. We immigrants have something that's very strong, and it's this melancholy. We have abandoned our homes. But she adds that with a cigar and a little rum, she can face the cold and snow of France. This is Kikiriki from La Dame Blanche.

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6: That's me, Jamie. Jamie DeLapa. We're going to go searching for the first rock and roll song. 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All right. Starting off with everybody's favorite, the great Barbara Lynn. Come on, Barbara, bring us on over to the Gulf Coast, to Louisiana.

0: Dorothy Berry. You're so fine.
1: Dorothy Berry
0: was actually married to Richard Berry when he wrote Louie Louie, High School Sweethearts. Doug Bragg proceeded with Pretty Little Thing. Doug Charles and the Boogie Kings from right down here in Louisiana. This Should Go On Forever is the song. It was released on the Troy record label out of New York. And Boogie Kings are always associated with Bill Platt and who was that? Floyd Swallow and his record label. So kind of unusual. This is one of the first things they put out. They did it in New York, not in Ville Platte, Louisiana. Barbara Lynn, Michigan girl, right? Always associated with down here, the Gulf Coast, that Gulf Coast sound. Barbara Lynn doing a Louisiana standard. One night of sin. Except she's saying she wants one night with him. Nice, huh? Me, I'm Jamie. Jamie DeLappa. And tonight, the girls take a turn. What do they do when they take a turn? They sing about boys. And the boys are either dreamy, angels, or jerks, or both. Actually, it's kind of a progression.

0: Yeah, those boys, huh? When the girls sing about them, they're angels or they're jerks. Usually they start as angels and turn into jerks. That last guy was definitely in the jerk category. Doris Smith singing about her no good guy. The Dooley Sisters, About Time is their song. The Durrells from Washington, D.C. Oh, it's a heartbreaker, huh? Good luck to that lucky girl. The Durrells thought it should be them. Nope, somebody else with him. Doris Webb, Blame It on Johnny. I think in the 1950s, there was only two or three names for boys. Johnny, Frankie, and I think that's it. Dorothy Stewart and the Juliettes, 1964 release from Saginaw, Michigan. Got your love in my heart. And yeah, I can't tell you a whole lot about these bands. They're just kind of lost in time, even with the internet. And there's some weird thing about the internet where every record collector finally found a voice on the internet so they can write about their 45s. But on so many of these songs, there's just nothing out there. All right, coming up, Hit Records and these discount record labels. They were knockoffs. Somebody would have a big hit record, and the people at Hit Records would turn out a copy of it, put it out there right away, maybe at half the price. But boy, they're good songs. And the musicians who could replicate that kind of quality song, they got talent. Let's do a few of those, huh? Starting with Dot Hester.
1: He went away, and you hung around and bothered me every night.

Everybody dresses so neat over there on Franklin Street. Oh boy, it's Dora Hall. Dora Hall's one of the more unusual ones. Yeah, she was a grandmother when she decided she wanted to be a rock and roll star. Usually that doesn't work too well. But she put out at least 50 songs. At least. Well, there's a little bit of a twist to it. So a lot of times on this show we play vanity record. A musician will pay for the pressing and then try to go out and sell it. And if it's really vanity, they don't even try to sell it. They just show it to their friends and family. And, you know, it's like a lifelong dream. You want to do it, that's fine. But Dora happened to marry the fellow that had solo cups, the disposable cups. I think they're still around. So he bankrolled her. He bankrolled her through 50-odd songs, 50 or 60 songs. They're giving away the 45s along with a product, the solo product. You buy some cups and you get a 45. You say, I don't want it. They throw it at you. That kind of thing. And it wasn't working so well. So he goes, all right, let's have a variety show. I'm going to put you on television. We'll sell the solo cups. And we'll have people come on. You'll be singing it. You'll be the host. That's something, huh? Before Dora Hall, the Dacrons of hit records, He's So Fine. Dorothy Collins, Canadian gal with a really well-produced career. Tintorella de Luna. Dot Hester started all off with My Boyfriend's Back. You and I, we're searching for the first rock and roll record in all the places that nobody else searched because nobody else found it. Oh, if you talk to them, they'll all tell you they found it. Unfortunately, they all tell you something different because they didn't even try to look. I'm not sure why not. It's a true pleasure to go looking for music and musicians you've never heard, like the Toontones out of Brooklyn.

0: couple of songs by Travis Wammack. Memphis guy, way back when, recording on the Era label, A-R-A. Travis and Prentice was Peggy Sue. That's Prentice McPhail, is that right?
1: Yeah,
0: that's right. You know, he did a little bit with Travis and actually a lot of musicians because he was an excellent player. And then he went off and said, "Look, I'm gonna join the Memphis Police Department." Stayed with them for 26 years. Had to go out and arrest all of his former bandmates. I don't know that. Travis Wammack right before "Don't Cry No More." Travis Wammack with that distorted guitar. What a sound he had. Went on to become Little Richard's music director. The Tremaines out of Brooklyn. Bedford-Stuyvesant. The Tremaines with "Jingle Jingle." It started with another Brooklyn band. The Toon Tones. Singing about Little Sandy. Okay, coming up. Renee Hall Orchestra. Hall's out with the specialty label in Los Angeles. He's a Louisiana guy. And he's got these big arranger credits and talents. He likes a big, expansive sound. You're not going to pull that off in Louisiana. It's not the sound of Louisiana music. But out in Los Angeles, he could do things that fit his big, expansive view of entertainment and music. And this is one of them. He joined up with Babette Bain, the great actress, and asked her to turn on as much novelty in her voice as she could. Yeah, you know her. Babette Bain, also known as Cinnamon Carter, from Mission Impossible in 1966.
2: That's it! That's it! That's it!

0: Peter and Nelson Bergeron from Eunice, Louisiana. Girls, Girls, Girls. Preceded them with the Travels. The Travels. Little Bad Wolf. Not a big bad wolf, just a little one. Just a little one. Yeah, about 3-4 inches. No, it's like a mosquito bite when it bites you. It doesn't hurt. The Turks with the Hully Gully. The Individuals, one of those Johnny Otis bands. Jungle Superman. Starting off in the same area, Los Angeles. Babette Bain, Renee Hall Orchestra. That's it. And me, I'm Jamie. You and I, we've been searching for the first rock and roll song. And it's so elusive. We get right behind it, ready to grab it. Just slips through our grip. It's like all of music. It's like life itself. We can pause, but just never stop searching.
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0: All right, all right, all right. Searching for that first rock and roll record. And we're going to search in music and musicians you've never heard of. So if you want to follow along, playlists, links, photos, just search for, searching for the first rock and roll song. It'll come up right up at the top. Doug Harden, along with the Desert Suns, coming up. Had Al Casey on the bass back when those guys were all out in Phoenix. Hadn't quite made their career. And this song, oh boy, it's goofy. It's really goofy. We're going to follow it up with a Hot Rod Boogie by Doris Lewis, who went by the name of the Scared Coal Miner, West Virginia guy. Yeah, the Scared Coal Miner and the Shadow Mountain Boys. And if you search for that, searching for their first rock and roll song, there's a good link to Doris Lewis, where he's performing, and it's not some soundy or some badly recorded. Somebody went out to West Virginia, and they found this guy and said, oh, we got a real nugget here. Let's film him right. All right, Doug Harden, dig that forward.

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1: Captain, check the engines. 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

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I took them home and I never stopped till I got them together, and here's what I've got. 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Shake, rattle, and roll.

Now the cab and chassis of a Model A and the springs and shackles of a Chevrolet. A Mercury motor and a Dodge rear end and a fender off an old Terraplane. Fuel pump off a GMC and the windshield off an old Model T. Two big axles, one of them bent off a Studebaker or President. The bent axle makes it boogie. Crosley tar and a Cadillac tube, a Buick carburetor and a Henry J. hood, all parts interchangeable. Plymouth radiator and Chrysler lights and a generator off an old Willie's knife. The gear shift up on the steering wheel and emergency off a Hosermobile, a Rocket 88. Rocket, boys.

got the Kaiser looks and the Fraser shape, a Pontiac horn and Packard license plate. 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When the speedometer hit 105, I felt it drop into overdrive, and then it started vibrating,

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We'll go hot rod.

There was a time when boy songs tended to have car noises all through them. And they can be great songs, but I don't know why you got to put the car noise in it. Ugh, the whole last set, car songs. The Fender Brothers doing Drag Strip, preceded that with Eddie Ringo, who's probably Eddie Salerno out of New Jersey. Full Race Cam, a song about a engine part. Yeah. Doris Lewis, the Scared Coal Miner out of West Virginia, along with the Shadow Mountain Boys. Doris Lewis and a Hot Rod Boogie. Started all off with Doug Harden, along with the Desert Suns, with Al Casey on bass, all coming out of Phoenix. Dig That Ford is the name of the song. And during that time when boys were making songs about their love affairs with cars, girls were making songs

0: about love affairs and feelings and communicating with humans. They're doing songs about humanity instead of objects on four wheels. This is from the Town Hall Party, Tex Ritter's show down in Los Angeles. Live television show. And he brought all kinds of talent through there, including Patsy Cline. And the beauty of Patsy Cline is when she doesn't have all that production and orchestration, maybe it doesn't sell quite as much, but you can hear her voice, her great voice and talent.
1: Let's give her a real Western welcome to Miss Patsy Cline.

0: and Bonnie. A couple of Jamaican singers and a Jamaican record. Dearest, you can almost hear Mickey and Sylvia. But Dottie and Bunny have beautiful voices, huh? You know, it's collector's music. And unfortunately, it's not always that high-quality sound. Scratchy, noisy, low fidelity. Sometimes you put a little too much polish on the song, it takes away from the music. A lot of digging in the Endless Library tonight. Dottie Daniels did Play Me a Sad Song, DJ. Her real name's Dorothy Goodman Miller, one of those Motown songwriter. Yeah, songwriter. So she said, look, I want to get out in front of the mic. She does a song about DJ because she wants her song played by the DJs. That was her angle on that. And Berry Gordy and company put all those strings behind it. He put out a big production for her. Tune Weavers proceeded with My Congratulations, Baby. Tune Weavers started off as a jazz quartet, trying to follow up with, trying to do songs like Jackie and Roy, Frank Sinatra. It wasn't working so well, so they said, all right, let's try a little bit of this rock and roll. Patsy Cline started all off from Town Hall Party recording television show. I've loved and lost again the great Patsy Cline. And me, I'm Jamie DeLappa. Coming up, Dory Suddeth, Georgia, Peach Records. Like all the gals that are singing tonight, it's either about a wonderful guy or somebody who's just no good.
1: You make me want to sing and hear those church bells ring.

0: 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We get the warhead and we hold the world ransom for $1 million.
1: Pat, I'm not down and out. Live or die, I'll make a million.

What a voice. What a voice. That's Jeanette Baker when she was with the Dots. The Dots. I Lost You is the song. Opal Nation's one of my favorite writers about, well, let's call it our kind of music. Opal Nation's writes a real nice article about her. Opal, like the gem, Nation's like the country. If you search on them, you'll find it. Dorothy and the Hesitations preceded with Don't Set Me Up for the Kill. Oh, that's a great song title. Dorothy and the Hesitations. You know her as Dorothy Moore. She went on to make all kinds of records, probably 20 albums, something like that. But this time, you're just starting off her career. Dottie B, along with Roy Scott and the Harmony Boys. When I Make My First Million, Playing My Guitar. Everybody's dream. Let's go to California. Play that guitar. Make $1 million. Ride a white horse. It was a time and place. Dorothy Sutta started all off from Georgia, recording on Peach Records, saying what so many people have said, you're no good for me. Well, good for making a song, though. All right. Change direction a little bit. Guys. Oh, man. Guys always singing about cars. This one, Doug Bowles and his Rhubarbs from Florence, Alabama. They're going to try to bridge the gap by singing about a car and a girl. At least I hope so. I hope he's not calling the Cadillac a cutie.

The Noisemakers. The Noisemakers, song called Panic. Preceded that, Donnie Nix. Ain't about to go home. He went out to California, started surfing. He's not going home. I've got one picture of him dressed up in a Confederate uniform. Just the kind of person I always see on a surfboard. Donnie Marchand, preceded with Round in Circles and Cadillac Cutie by Doug Bowles and the Rhubarbs from Florence, Alabama. All right, coming up, the Turbans with a little outtake of By and By, and then Dorothy Donegan with Piano Boogie. Dorothy Donegan, truly one of the all-time great piano players, and there's so many great piano players. She would play a lot of boogie-woogie, but she could play anything. And she could play with flourish and pizzazz. The music that we're playing? Man, it's music that didn't sell. It's music that wasn't popular because it had too much substance at a time where substance was scary. So what's substance? It's heart and soul. Heart and soul, it's feeling. It's us. It's us. Not focusing in on them, but on us as legitimate feeling.

0: in the background. Dookie Daniel Orchestra. And the song is Beeswax. Dorothy Lovecoat. And the original gospel harmonettes. You Better Run. Oh, she was something, wasn't she? Oh, she had a voice. And what musicality. Kept it all in gospel, but it swung, didn't it? Yeah, it swung. Dorothy Donegan, the Art Tatum, and Mary Lou Williams of Piano Boogie. The Turban started all off a little outtake of By and By. I found another synthetic Chinese song. Something I hadn't heard before. Will you indulge me? Just for one song. Doug Carroll and the Hot Rods, Hong Kong Rock. And me, I'm Jamie. Any of these songs, they could have been the first rock and roll song. Maybe. Possibly. But we didn't find the singular first song. So, well, I'll commit to keep trying. You?
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2: Hearts of Hope, a provider serving individuals with developmental disabilities, will host a community event called Heroes, Wheels, and Smiles from 9 a.m. to 1 p.m. on Saturday, August 29th at Young Park. 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
0: Doug Cornell and the Hot Rods, Hong Kong Rock, synthetic Chinese music. I got such a weakness for synthetic Chinese music.

band is the LA Dolls. But they're not from Los Angeles. It's a Detroit group. Way back before the Motown sound defined Detroit. The LA Dolls. I'll be back. Preceded that with three from Hit Records. Tell Him by Peggy Gaines. Peggy Gaines, a tremendous singer. Recorded under so many names. But it really wasn't a solo performance career. He was working for a record company, doing what they needed to get done, which was copying somebody else's song. And she could do a good job of it. She had great chops. I wish she would have broke out on her own, but not many people broke out from those kind of jobs. The Dacrons, Don't Hang Up. The Scotties, Popsicles, Icicles, all Hit Records, the knockoff record label. All right, coming up, one of my favorites, an Alaskan gal, Betty Jo Starr. Usually she performs with her husband, Johnny Starr. But I think actually she's just kind of dragging him around. She should be leading it. Here she is, Betty Jo Starr. You'll need my help.

You know, every week, I just go through the endless record collection, listening to music, little bits of all these songs. And I keep thinking that there'll be no more discoveries. We'll start repeating ourselves. But then Jay Fanning comes up with It's Love, and Leroy and the Continentals with the Continental Bop. It just never ends. It seems like there's record companies in every region of the U.S. Musicians playing in their garage, thinking, dreaming about a musical career, or just recording one song. It was like Hope Springs Eternal. Music Springs Eternal. Yeah. Before Leroy and the Continentals doing the Continental Bop, it was Zilla Mays, Since You Went Away. Started all off with Betty Joe Starr, Living Under the North Star in Alaska. You'll Need My Help, probably what she was singing to her husband. All right, there's more of this. All this music and musicians you've never heard of. There's more of them. I haven't heard of them. I have no idea who they are. We're both discovering them as we go. And we can turn up our nose a little bit and tell all the folks that have discovered the first rock and roll record. We can tell them. You haven't tried very hard.

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I've been double crossed." I found a write-up on Facebook. Some kid, young kid, and he tells a story of almost drowning, and then some stranger jumped in the water, saves him. Turns out it's Autry Inman. I posted it on Facebook. Yeah, searching for the first rock and roll song. Find it there. Before Autry Inman, Doug Beeler. Too many times talking about cigarettes. He's sick. He's nervous. Doug Davidson preceded from Shreveport, Louisiana. Star of my teenage dream. Started all off with Doug Dickens and the Fireballs. I don't believe that's the Fireballs out of West Texas. Raw Deal is the song. Not Rawhide. Raw Deal. And me, I'm Jamie, and yeah, we, you and I, we're searching for the first rock and roll song. That Autry Inman kind of got that Western Swing idea going.

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the Fendermen out of Wisconsin. Talking about that guitar, their Fender guitar. Most known for the song, for their cover of Mule Skinner Blues. This time they're doing Raindrop. I think it was the other side of Mule Skinner Blues. The Poindexter Brothers preceded with Ride, Ride, Ride. Wow, we got a lot of brothers. Hammond Brothers, 30 Miles of Railroad Track. That's a catchy song. It's a surprising song. And the Western Cherokees began the entire set of music with Leftover Love. Just put it in the microwave. It'll be fine. The girls have been singing about angels, perfect boys, or jerks. And what I find is they start off pretty good and devolve into jerks. Yeah, just about every time. Don't ask me how I know these things. All right, starting off with Tracy Day, the Chicago blonde. The gal who really wanted to be a rock and roll star. And she just kind of did whatever they said. And she did it well. Hanging on to my baby.

The band's name is The Trojans. Little medley. We Belong Together, Cherry Pie. Talk to Me. Ruby and Her Swinging Rocks preceded. It's Been a Long Time. Detroit band. Dottie Walters. And Wonder Who. The Toys. This Night was the song. Dottie West, yeah, that Dottie West. Walking in the Dark. Started off with Chicago's Tracy Day.

0: And me, I'm Jamie. And you and I, we've been searching for the first rock and roll song. And I yet again fail to find the first rock and roll song. I fail every time. And it's such a joy to fail. It's an elusive idea, the first rock and roll song. It has to be there, right? And maybe it doesn't. We can just keep searching. Just keep searching. It never comes to an end. We just pause for a little while. Take a breath. And then keep searching for the first rock and roll song.
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It's DJ Tone Deaf, host of the Smear Campaign. I'll be playing some punk, hardcore, indie, whatever other obscurities I feel like playing. 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

And it's another happy April to every happy fool. 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

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I got God on my side, and I'm just trying to survive. What if what you do to

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0: 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This is Democracy Now!
1: You know, the federal government was conducting an illegal and murderous campaign of terror against immigrant working class people in the Twin Cities. So it's not a surprise to us that they were using these methods to try and infiltrate and map the folks who were organizing opposition to their campaign.
0: After federal agents killed Renee Good and Alex Preti in Minneapolis, did the federal government investigate? Yes. The Department of Homeland Security spied on activist groups and unions that were involved in the protests against ICE's deadly crackdown. We'll get the latest. Then, in an exclusive interview, the prominent British human rights attorney Rajiv Menon speaks out on being charged with contempt of court for what he said during his closing argument in the trial of his client, a Palestine Action protester. Finally, the journalist Gil Duran on his new book, The Nerd Reich, Silicon Valley Fascism and the War on Democracy.
2: The Nerd Reich is a cult of dangerous billionaires who believe it is their destiny to overthrow American democracy in the 21st century using technology, specifically AI, crypto, and the Trump administration.
0: All that and more coming up. Welcome to Democracy Now!, democracynow.org, The War and Peace Report. I'm Amy Goodman. President Trump has reportedly threatened to bomb the S out of Oman if it, quote, gets in the way of the U.S. blockade of Iranian ships in the Strait of Hormuz. It comes as Trump has downplayed concerns about conditions on the USS Abraham Lincoln, an aircraft carrier that's been deployed for more than 260 days, one of the longest deployments in U.S. military history. Two U.S. military newspapers, the Navy Times and Stars and Stripes, have reported multiple attempts by sailors to jump overboard amidst deteriorating conditions on the Lincoln, including food rationing, plumbing backups, and shortages of basic supplies, including toothpaste and soap. This is President Trump talking to reporters Friday, saying the deployment hasn't been long enough.
3: That ship is moving right now, or very shortly, and it's being replaced with another very similar ship.
4: The deployment's gone on too long. Are you worried about the mental health?
3: Not nearly long enough.
0: Not nearly long enough, the president said. This comes as President Trump says the U.S. will substantially reduce joint military exercises with South Korea, noting Seoul had declined to join the U.S. war on Iran. He said his decision is based on his, quote, very good relationship with North Korea's leader Kim Jong-un, adding the country has been, quote, unthreatening and respectful as long as he's been president. Meanwhile, in Qatar, officials are denying Iranian accusations that Doha is secretly holding three Iranian airmen as prisoners of war. The dispute dates to the third day of the war, when Qatar said it shot down two Iranian warplanes and claimed were threatening its airspace. On Sunday, Iran's military announced a $30,000 bounty for killing or capturing U.S. soldiers, which would be doubled if it's carried out by a woman.
5: Whoever, any dear combatant, kills an American or captures one and hands them over to any of the units of the Islamic Republic of Iran Army, supported by those dear individuals who wish to participate in financial jihad, but under the guarantee of the army alongside the great rewards of jihad, we will provide a proper gift. This gift is equivalent to $30,000, approximately 5 billion tomans.
0: In Lebanon, Israeli airstrikes killed at least 11 people, including children, on Saturday, one of the deadliest Israeli attacks in Lebanon since the so-called ceasefire with Hezbollah took effect in June. Israel's been striking Lebanon since early March after Hezbollah fired into Israel in retaliation for the U.S.-Israeli war on Iran. Israeli strikes have killed more than 4,300 people in Lebanon this year. According to the U.N., more than 1 million people have been forced to flee their homes. President Trump's son-in-law and envoy Jared Kushner has met with Israeli Prime Minister Benjamin Netanyahu after Israel rejected a 15-point plan for Gaza promoted by President Trump's so-called Board of Peace. The proposal would see Hamas gradually disarm and turn over governance of the Gaza Strip to an international force in exchange for Israel's withdrawal. Over the weekend, Kushner met in Cairo with Hamas's political chief, Khalil al-Haya. Also joining the talks was Egyptian President Abdel Fattah al-Sisi, former British Prime Minister Tony Blair, and Qatari, Turkish, and Egyptian mediators. In the occupied West Bank, Israel's military has announced plans to hand over responsibility for policing Israeli settlers to a civilian Israeli police force. Palestinian officials condemn the plan as a flagrant violation of international law, calling it another step towards Israeli annexation of the West Bank. This comes as a siege by Israeli settlers on the village of Kusra has entered its second week, with 15 Palestinians, including two children, cut off from food, water and electricity by armed Israeli settlers backed by soldiers. Human rights groups say it's part of a concerted effort by Israelis to seize even more Palestinian land. This is a video filmed by Aisha Hassan, whose family's been confined to their home for over a week while Israeli soldiers occupy a neighboring building.
6: We are in our besieged house and have been under siege for the last 7 days. The soldiers are stationed on the nearby house of my brother Youssef. They keep screaming and singing all day.
0: In Russia, officials say at least 10 people were killed over the weekend when Ukraine launched one of its largest drone attacks since the start of the war. Moscow's defense ministry claims it shot down nearly 1,500 Ukrainian drones over 24 hours. A massive fire tore through a distribution warehouse operated by the Russian online retailer Wildberries just outside central Moscow. Ukrainian officials say Russia struck 13 locations across Ukraine over the same period, killing 7 people. In Afghanistan, the Taliban have marked 5 years in power since U.S. forces withdrew from the country. Since retaking control in 2021, the Taliban have stripped away the rights of women and girls, with UNESCO reporting some 2.4 million girls are now barred from secondary and higher education. The United Nations warns more than half of women's groups still working in Afghanistan could cease operations within the next year due to funding problems. This is the permanent representative of Denmark to the United Nations.
7: The Taliban's systematic repression of women and girls has become a defining feature of the current system. Afghanistan remains the only country in the world where girls are banned from secondary and higher education. The grave abuse of the right to education is also having far-reaching consequences for Afghanistan's economic development and provision of essential public services.
0: Hundreds of migrants in Spain's North African enclave of Ceuta gathered for a protest Sunday demanding they be granted asylum. They're among the thousands who remain there after more than 70,000 people crossed into the enclave in recent weeks seeking protections. Dozens died, mostly from drowning in their attempt to reach the Spanish territory amidst an intensifying crackdown along the border with Morocco. Many of those who stayed in Ceuta are now forced to sleep on the beach or in the city's outskirts. This is a migrant from Morocco who swam there.
8: We have problems and bad situations in our country. There are so many talents in our country that have been lost. We are truly suffering. We are sleeping next to the sea, with cold, with bad smell. We are suffering a lot. The police doesn't let us go downtown. They always kick us out, telling us to get the hell out of there.
0: In Indonesia, a 7.7 magnitude earthquake that struck the country Saturday was followed by nearly 1,000 aftershocks, killing more than 50 people. The largest earthquake hit just north of Flores Island, followed by a second 6.4 magnitude quake in Indonesia's western Sumatra Island. An estimated 5,000 people have been evacuated. Search and rescue teams race to find survivors. Many evacuees have been forced to sleep in the streets, afraid of more aftershocks. Meanwhile, tents have been set up amidst the rubble of collapsed hospitals to serve as makeshift emergency rooms to treat injured patients. Landslides have also blocked roads in parts of Flores Island, raising concerns of dwindling aid and resources as people go hungry.
6: My husband in the morning took Rohini's baby and went to the store, and he got us three loaves of bread to share. One loaf of bread, I felt so sorry for my nieces and nephews, had to be divided, little by little. She's pregnant. I feel so sorry for her, so I only ate a small amount. Even a single banana would be divided among three people. We were desperately hungry.
0: This is Indonesia's deadliest quake since 2022, when an earthquake in West Java killed hundreds. In the United States, in northern Michigan, a gunman killed five people Friday, prompting a manhunt that ended when the shooter was found dead alongside one of his victims. Separately, police in Petersburg, Virginia,

0: Department will always act independently of the White House?
1: Well, there's a big difference between saying we will always do our job and investigate any case and act independently of the White House. No, I'm not going to pledge that.
2: A federal judge has ruled the state of Idaho must allow abortions when the pregnant person's health and life are at risk. U.S. District Judge B. Lynn Windmill ruled Idaho state officials cannot prosecute physicians who perform abortions under these circumstances, saying Idaho's near-total abortion ban violates the Due Process and Equal Protection Clauses of the 14th Amendment. Physicians faced up to 5 years in prison if found in violation of the ban. In his ruling, Judge Windmill wrote, quote, "It's about self-preservation and the limit of the state's power to make a woman suffer for the sake of an unborn child. A pregnant woman's health is not a state resource to be allocated at the legislature's whim," he said. And the Democratic National Committee has approved sweeping changes to the 2028 presidential primary calendar under the new schedule. South Carolina voters would cast the first ballots January 22nd, followed by Nevada on February 1st. Iowa and New Hampshire would no longer be the first state to hold nominating contests. The move could expand the influence of Black and Latino voters on narrowing the field of presidential contenders. And those are some of the headlines. This is Democracy Now!, democracynow.org, The War and Peace Report. I'm Amy Goodman.
3: And I'm Anjali Kamath, and welcome to all of our viewers and listeners around the country and across the world. Operation Puppet Master. That's the name of an expansive surveillance program launched by the federal government against activists, left-leaning political organizations, labor unions, and other groups in Minnesota last winter, as hundreds of thousands of residents joined protests demanding an end to the violent mass deportation campaign in the state by ICE and other federal agencies known as Operation Metro Surge. The spying program was launched by HSI, Homeland Security Investigations, 4 days after federal agents shot and killed Alex Preddy, a nurse and protester, and just weeks after agents shot another protester, Renee Good. The spying program came to light in court documents filed in federal district court in Minnesota and first reported on by the New York Times. The documents were filed by defense attorney Kevin Rich in the federal case against 15 purported Antifa members. Minnesotans accused of conspiracy to, quote, impede or injure federal officers and to, quote, violently oppose immigration law enforcement. Rich represents one of the accused, Isaac Sant.
2: In Kevin Rich's motion, he reveals that undercover agents posing as protesters spied on community members at meetings in churches, parks, libraries, schools, and union halls, and that HSI secretly obtained the financial records of national labor unions, including the SEIU and the Communication Workers of America, CWA, as well as national nonprofits like the Sunrise Movement. The financial records go back 3 years. Democracy Now! Spoke to Kieran Knutson, president of the CWA Local 7250, on Sunday to get his response.
4: We were outraged but not surprised to learn this news. You know, the federal government was conducting an illegal and murderous campaign of terror against immigrant working class people in the Twin Cities. So it's not a surprise to us that they were using these methods to try and infiltrate and map the folks who were organizing opposition to their campaign. And, you know, it's our understanding that they've surveilled our members, that they have infiltrated meetings that we co-sponsored and possibly even entered our office once as undercover cops for the federal government as part of this operation. So, yeah, it just shows what kind of government we're up against.
3: In the motion filed with the court attorney, attorney Kevin Rich writes, quote, "With no evidence, the government alleged to the grand jury that the conspiracy in this case extends far beyond the defendants to include the AFL-CIO, the Minneapolis Federation of Educators, the Minnesota Association of Professional Employees, Monarca, Veterans for Peace, and the Grease Pit Bicycle Repair Shop, among others." So far, none of the groups targeted by the HSI inquiry have faced charges. The executive director of the Sunrise Movement, Aru Shiny Ajay, said, quote, "While federal agents repeatedly broke the law, ordinary people exercised their First Amendment rights to protect their neighbors." The surveillance operation arose from a White House directive known as National Security Presidential Memo 7, NSPM 7, which identifies a potential domestic

0: domestic terrorist as someone expressing, quote, anti-Christian, anti-capitalist, or anti-American views.
1: For more, we're joined by two guests. Isaac Sant is a healthcare worker in St. Paul, Minnesota, one of the 15 protesters charged by the federal government in June. It was his attorney, Kevin Rich, who filed this motion and released these documents on Thursday. And Emilio Gonzalez-Avalos is executive director of Unidos Minnesota, a grassroots group and immigrant advocacy organization that was also spied on by the federal government. We welcome you both to Democracy Now! I wanted to turn first to Isaac Sant in St. Paul. It's your attorney that who released these documents. It has been explosive around the country to see the federal government, after the killing of Alex Preti and Renee Good, investigating who? The activists who are protesting these killings and the deadly immigrant crackdown. Now, your attorney advised you not to speak today, but you've chosen to. Why? Talk about what's happened in the Twin Cities.
2: Hi, Amy. Thanks for having me. I believe this case is a blatant act of political repression against anybody who was brave enough to protest against ICE's terroristic rampage through our streets in December and January. And I think the calculus here is a little different than in a normal criminal trial. I think these are politically motivated charges intended to quell dissent, and that my little organization is not really the target of these. I'm under indictment, and it's obviously very stressful. But the whole community is really the target here. This is intended to have a chilling effect on protest and to intimidate people out of the street.
0: Isaac, were you one of the groups that was under surveillance, and did you suspect anything during the time?
2: I did suspect that we might have been under surveillance. I mean, I was at a mass meeting immediately after the brutal murder of Renee Good, and I thought there might be undercovers in the room, sure. But
1: What were you indicted for, Isaac?
2: I was indicted for conspiracy to impede or injure a federal officer, and also for interstate stalking.
0: I want to bring in Emilia Gonzalez-Avalos into the conversation, executive director of Unidos Minnesota. Emilia, can you talk about your organization? I'm looking at this chart of that Homeland Security Investigations put out called The Conspiracy, and there's a group called Monarca right at the top. And this is a project of Unidos, your group. Can you talk about your experience with federal surveillance?
3: Of course. Well, Monarca is, as you said, our constitutional observing program. It is an on-ramp for community organizing where we developed these massive forums for people to learn about how to legally and constitutionally observe what was happening in our streets with the deadly force being used upon our immigrant families. And that's all we did. We were teaching people how to use their First Amendment. What does a warrant, an administrative warrant, looks like differently from a judicial warrant? What were the rights and opportunities that we have to protect the rights of immigrants in detention or while they are being detained? How do you locate a person that has just been detained? We also talked about Fourth Amendment rights. And this program grew to almost 30,000 people before MetroSearch and reached to 50,000 people after MetroSearch, and it continues to grow. And so we were shocked. We were sick to hear that we were also in this list of people that were organizing using their First Amendment rights and the right to petition to their government, but also not surprised. We have learned through history that this is one of the tactics they have used across the world to repress and scare and disrupt movements that are organizing with other people against racism, that are organizing for justice, and that are organizing for a multiracial, high-functioning democracy.
1: I want to go to what the U.S. attorney for Minnesota said in a news conference. He refused to answer repeated questions about whether any federal agents or officers were injured by the defendants.
4: Whether or not they actually, at the end of the day, cause bodily harm is not the measure of whether or not they committed a serious federal crime. And I would dare say, you know, we just cannot have in this country all people getting together, engaging in all of these violent acts, and then simply saying, well, you know, nobody got hurt, so how bad could it have been?
1: That was the U.S. Attorney for Minnesota, Daniel Rosen, who also suggested there could be more charges related to ongoing investigations into anti-ICE activism during so-called Operation Mestre Surge.
4: If you are actively conspiring to impede law enforcement, actively conspiring to commit the acts that today's indictment alleges, you ought to go on the assumption that we're watching you and that we'll get you.
1: I mean, this is quite something. There are accusations of violence. The U.S. attorney cannot name one example of violence that the defendants were involved with. Can you respond to this, Isaac Sant?
2: On the advice of my attorney, I'm not going to talk about the details of any overt acts I'm alleged to have committed in the indictment. But what I can tell you is that our activism, me and all of my co-defendants, was nonviolent throughout Mestre Surge, and that, as I said, this is a naked act of political repression. This is not about what we did. This is about who we are and what we believe. This is about the suppression of our politics and, more broadly, of any opposition to ICE's campaign of terror across the country. Yeah, I didn't hurt anyone. I'm not alleged to have hurt anyone. And there's nothing in the indictment that I'm accused of that tens of thousands of people also didn't participate in as acts of protest when ICE was rampaging through our streets.
0: I want to bring Amelia back into this conversation. This indictment against the 15 defendants, you know, accused them of everything from throwing ICE chunks to setting up blockades. But the surveillance documents released last week now show the government was monitoring peaceful library meetings about de-escalation tactics. What are your thoughts on the kind of evidence being gathered by the Trump administration and the financial records that have been collected of the SEIU, Sunrise Movement, 3 years of financial records?
3: Well, I am not an attorney, and I also have never experienced or witnessed a network of surveillance that tries to fish and hunt for the behaviors that they want to polarize and then act using that, acting with the strength of the Department of Justice. It is also said that in this administration, a ham sandwich can get an indictment. And so it is very dangerous, the times that we're living, the discretion in which the rule of law is being used. And I hold two things at the same time. Courts decide on individual conduct, and everybody has the right to due process. Everybody gets a defense. And a government that puts a bicycle collective in a teachers' union and a network of regular people like Unidos on a conspiracy chart, in my opinion, loses the right to be believed about who the dangerous people are.
1: Emilio Gonzalez-Avalos, thank you so much for being with us, Executive Director of Unidos Minnesota, and Isaac Sant, healthcare worker and activist in St. Paul, one of the 15 Minnesotans charged with conspiracy to impede federal officers during their immigration crackdown last winter. It was his attorney who released the documents. Coming up in an exclusive interview, the prominent British human rights attorney Rajiv Menon speaking out on being charged with contempt of court for what he said during his closing argument in defense of his client, a protester with Palestine Action. We'll go to London. Stay with us.

0: I Keep Faith by the British musician Billy Bragg performing in our Democracy Now! Studio. This is Democracy Now!, democracynow.org. I'm Amy Goodman with Anjali Kamat.
1: We turn now to the case of a leading human rights attorney in Britain who is facing criminal charges himself over his representation of a client in court. Rajiv Menon KC, King's Counsel, is accused of criminal contempt over his closing speech at the trial of six Palestine Action activists for their direct action protest at a weapons factory owned by Elbit Systems, a supplier of arms to Israel, in Filton in August of 2024. Menon is being accused of misleading the jury and ignoring the judge's directions in his remarks. He's believed to be the first defense attorney in Britain to be prosecuted over statements in a closing speech. Mr. Justice's court order read in part, quote, "The respondent made statements which were capable of suggesting to the jury that the court was not impartial, in that he referred to the defendants being prevented from giving evidence about Elbit Systems and later referred to Elbit Systems being protected and wined and dined in the corridors of power."
0: Garden Court Chambers, where Menon has worked as a barrister for 30 years, said the charges brought against him were unprecedented and have, quote, sent shockwaves through the legal profession, unquote. The chair of the Criminal Bar Association has said the charges have left attorneys afraid of doing their jobs. Amnesty International said, quote, "The prosecution of Palestine Action lawyer Rajiv Menon, KC, is a serious threat to fair trial rights and the right to protest," unquote. For more, we're joined by Rajiv Menon, KC, himself, in his first television broadcast interview since the charges were brought. He's joining us from London, where Democracy Now! Just was. Thanks so much for being with us. Why have you decided to speak out? In fact, you encourage your clients, Palestine Action protesters, not to speak directly to the press. Is that right? And yet now you're the focus of the court.
2: Firstly, thank you for inviting me. I've decided to speak out because for the last few months, a number of senior judges in this country have decided to make the most serious allegations against me in public, publishing those allegations on the Judicial Office website. And, of course, you've already highlighted the fact that I'm the first lawyer, as far as I'm aware, as far as my lawyers are aware, ever to be prosecuted for contempt of court in British legal history. And I just feel that it's important that I have a voice in this and that I at least address some of the matters in general terms that I'm accused of, as opposed to simply waiting for my opportunity in court months from now to say what I need to say.
1: And Rajiv, can you explain why these contempt charges are being brought against you? What exactly did you say that was considered contempt of court?
2: So I made a closing speech in a Palestine Action protest case, as you said, on the 8th of January this year, on behalf of my client Charlotte Head, who was one of those engaged in direct action against the Elbit Systems factory. And the judge subsequently made seven specific allegations of contempt against me. I'm probably not wise for me to go into the full detail of that, but suffice to say, perhaps, that I categorically deny deliberately breaching any judicial order, as far as I'm aware, as far as I believe, didn't inadvertently breach any order either. I mean, contempt of court is a complicated jurisdiction, but in essence, it involves a serious interference with the administration of justice, and I categorically deny that anything that I said in that closing speech amounted to a serious interference with the administration of justice. But that's the allegation in a nutshell.
0: Rajiv Menon, since our systems are a little different, the legal systems not only in the United States and Britain, but around the world, if you can say in lay terms, in your closing argument, what is the argument you were making? I mean, we have a defense in the United States, or we have a description, for example, called jury nullification. They can say someone did something, but they don't feel they should be found guilty. Talk talk about what the yes. Palestine Action defendants were accused of, who you represented, and what your argument was.
2: Yes. So my client, Charlotte Head, was charged with aggravated burglary, violent disorder, and criminal damage. And she had statutory defenses to aggravated burglary and violent disorder. The problem was, in relation to criminal damage, there was no dispute that she had participated with others in damaging property belonging to the Israeli arms manufacturer Elbit Systems. And the trial judge had withdrawn her only available defense of lawful excuse to that charge. And so on the face of it, she had no defense to the charge. But of course, she's innocent until proven guilty. And ultimately, the facts are for the jury, not for the judge. The jury are the sole judges of the facts. And so in my speech, I told the jury about a very famous case from 1670, excuse me, of William Penn and William Mead, who had been charged with unlawful preaching on the streets of London. And in that case, the trial judge had directed the jury to convict, and the jury had refused to convict. And the jury was subsequently imprisoned, and when they continued to refuse to convict, were fined. And some of those jurors refused to pay the fine. They were locked up. And that case that came to be known as Bushell's case is one of the most famous cases in British legal history. And I told the jury about that case, as hundreds if not thousands of other lawyers have done before me. And I told the jury about a plaque at the Old Bailey, probably the most famous courtroom in the world, where that case is celebrated. Again, something that's been done by countless lawyers before me. And what I've been accused of is that by doing that, I was informing the jury about their right to acquit a defendant according to their conscience and was inviting them to do so. And that is an allegation I categorically deny. What you call jury nullification in the United States is called jury equity here. But I categorically deny, I need to make this absolutely clear, that I either informed the jury of the existence of that principle, that fundamental principle, or invited them to invoke it. What I did do was tell them about that famous case and about the plaque that celebrates the case. And that's at the very heart of the allegation that I face.
1: Rajiv, I want to turn to a clip of your client, Charlotte Head, speaking to AJ Plus earlier this year.
3: Palestine will never be forgotten, and for me, it's something that I will never stop supporting and fighting for and wanting to scream from the rooftops. We wanted to stop the manufacturing of weapons on British soil that were being used by Israel in the genocide in Gaza. I think we'd asked nicely, we'd asked so many times in every different way, and the government wasn't listening. Having been in prison, which is obviously, you know, not even comparable to what people are going through in Gaza, but experiencing a smidge of that isolation, having people tell you that you're not alone and that people are there and that you're never going to be forgotten, I think that's probably the most poignant thing I could say.
1: Rajiv Menon, tell us about your client Charlotte Head and what exactly she was charged with, and she's back in prison now?
2: She is. She's an extraordinary woman, I should say that from the outset, who has dedicated most of her adult life to helping those less fortunate than her. She spent 3 years working in the refugee camps in Calais, doing a number of different jobs at the time to assist refugees and asylum seekers. At the time of her involvement in the action against the factory in Filton, she was working with women suffering domestic violence and abuse in London. So she's someone who's dedicated, as I said, most of her adult life to helping others, and was driven to participate in this action by the genocide that was being live-streamed onto our televisions and our mobile phones in this country. As I said, she was charged with aggravated burglary, violent disorder, and criminal damage. She was acquitted by the jury at the first trial of aggravated burglary, which was the most serious charge that she faced, a charge that can technically attract a sentence of life imprisonment. The prosecution subsequently dropped the charge of violent disorder against her. The jury at the first trial were hung on that charge. As far as criminal damage is concerned, the jury couldn't decide at the first trial, but she had a retrial later in April and May, and at that retrial she was convicted of criminal damage and was given a custodial sentence of of 5 years imprisonment. She's currently serving that sentence. And in addition to that, the trial judge found that her offending, quite extraordinarily, the first time this has ever happened in a protest case in this country, that her offending had a terrorist connection. And as a result, she's subject now to a draconian regime within the prison system, which has, in real terms, lengthen the time that she will have to spend in custody. And that is a matter that's currently subject to appeal.
1: And the judge in this case, in the first trial and the second trial, put several restrictions on what was allowed as a defense. Is that right? Can you explain that?
2: So because the trial judge had withdrawn their justifications from them, as I mentioned earlier, Charlotte's defense of lawful excuse was withdrawn from the jury. Other justification defenses were withdrawn. The judge restricted what the defendants could say about their underlying motivations, and specifically about what they could say about Elbit Systems. And so on a number of occasions during the first trial, the defendants were stopped from telling the jury what they had learned about Elbit Systems prior to their involvement in the action. But they still managed to say a great deal. And to be fair, the judge never directed the jury at the first trial that the jury should disregard what they said. At the retrial, when they were solely facing the charge of criminal damage, further restrictions were placed on them, and they were not allowed to say anything to the jury at the retrial about the reasons or underlying motivations that they had for either joining Palestine Action or participating in the action against the Filton factory, or their specific views about Elbit Systems. So that further restriction was placed on them at the retrial that was not there at the first trial, where they were facing other charges as well. I mean, it's quite complicated, this, but I hope that explains it in a nutshell.
0: Before we end, we want to talk about that larger issue of Palestine Action being considered a terrorist organization in London. I was there last week, and I asked the British MP Jeremy Corbyn about Prime Minister Andy Burnham's apology for the Labour Party's initial stance on Gaza. And part of his response was about that crackdown on Palestine Action. This is what MP Corbyn said.
4: If he is serious about a complete change of policy, if he's serious, it's a big if, then why are we criminalizing people who take part in protest in Britain? A number have already been convicted and face long stretches in prison. These are non-violent direct action protests. And there are also probably 2,500 to 3,000 people who've been arrested for holding a placard in contravention of the Terrorism Act 2000, which is basically labeling anyone that holds a placard up saying, "I support Palestine Action," calling them a terrorist. This includes people in their 80s and even 90s, retired Anglican clergy people, and many others. It's an absurd situation.
0: So that's British MP Jeremy Corbyn when we were in London last week. As we wrap up, Rajiv Menon, if you can talk about how you're fighting the charges against you, the contempt of court charges, and also the chilling effect this has on how far lawyers will go to represent cases like these.
2: Absolutely. Well, let me deal with the latter first. I mean, there is no question, as the chair of the Criminal Bar Association and the chair of the Bar Council in this country have both publicly said, that the prosecution being brought against me for contempt of court is having a chilling effect on criminal defense lawyers and the worries that they undoubtedly have these days, particularly in protest cases, about what they can and cannot say. And that's obviously because of the unique, extraordinary, and unprecedented action being taken against me. I mean, I think that's irrefutable. I mean, there's so much evidence about it. And literally hundreds of people have contacted me, lawyers and others, to talk about that chilling effect. And I mean, that clearly is something that is is extremely worrying. It's been described by some as a descent into authoritarianism. As far as the case against me is concerned, already the Court of Appeal in this country, in a judgment in May, has held that the trial judge in the Filton case and another senior member of the British judiciary, a Lord Justice of Appeal, a member of the Court of Appeal, acted unlawfully against me in an excessive jurisdiction by allowing a direct referral to the High Court being made against me for contempt of court. So we have already had that victory. The case then went back to the trial judge, who has now instituted contempt of court proceedings against me under a different procedure. We are now appealing against that as well, on the basis that that also was unlawful. We're awaiting a date for that appeal. We think it'll probably be in October or November. Depending on the outcome of that appeal, of course, there are different possibilities. If I win that appeal, then this may go away. Alternatively, it may be referred to the Attorney General to make a decision as to whether or not I should be prosecuted. If I lose my appeal, then I will stand trial for contempt of court at some stage, either later this year or early next year, with the risk of a potential two-year prison sentence hanging over my head. So this is a serious matter with serious constitutional implications, which is of tremendous worry and concern to members of the criminal bar and other members of the legal profession in this country.
0: Rajiv Menon, I want to thank you for being with us and agreeing to do this interview against your own lawyer's wishes. A leading British human rights and criminal defense lawyer facing an unprecedented contempt of court charges and could be sentenced up to 2 years in prison for his closing speech for a Palestine Action defendant, speaking to us from London. Coming up, the Nerd Reich, Silicon Valley fascism, and the war on democracy. Stay with us.

0: We are here by Scott Donaldson and Richard Samuel Nolan. This is Democracy Now!, democracynow.org, The War and Peace Report. I'm Amy Goodman with Anjali Kamat.
1: The Nerd Reich, Silicon Valley Fascism and the War on Democracy. That's the name of a new book by our next guest, the journalist Gil Duran. The book looks at how tech billionaires, including Peter Thiel and Elon Musk, are pushing what Duran calls tech fascism. Gil Duran also documents how Thiel had played a pivotal role in J.D. Vance's rise to power. Duran writes, quote, "Vance is almost entirely a creation of Thiel, who bankrolled his brief stint as a Silicon Valley venture capitalist and United States senator. With Vance at Trump's side, Silicon Valley had one of their own in the White House, a tech venture capitalist one heartbeat away from the presidency."
0: Gil Duran joins us here in New York. He's the former opinion editor of the Sacramento Bee and editorial page editor at the San Francisco Examiner. He now publishes two newsletters, the Nerd Reich and Frame Lab. Welcome to Democracy Now! So let's start with the title, The Nerd Reich, Silicon Valley Fascism and the War on Democracy. Why'd you choose it?
2: Well, in 2024, I wrote a series for The New Republic about the extremist ideological beliefs coming out of Silicon Valley. And after I'd written a story that went really viral and got me under attack by one of these guys, someone reached out to me from the crypto world and said, you know, we've been calling these guys the Nerd Reich for years. And that blew my mind, and I saw that no one was really using that title, and so I rebranded my newsletter, which had some boring other name, as the Nerd Reich, and that became the main message of it. But I thought it was amazing that from within their own community, this was a label that was applied to them. People understood it was fascist and was echoing Nazism in nature.
0: But I want to just say, the billionaire tech bros, as they are known, another name for them, haven't always been the way they are now. In fact, when Trump was first coming into office, talk about how they have changed.
2: During the first Trump administration, we saw something called Tech Against Trump, where there were all these tech companies standing up to Trump, filing lawsuits, opposing his crackdowns in immigration. This time around, it's completely different.
0: He was removed from X.
2: Yeah, removed from X. Facebook banned him. Now we see the opposite happening. I think what happened is that Trump was able to tap into some undercurrents in Silicon Valley with his return to power. Billionaires had become radicalized by things like the Me Too movement, by Occupy, by the Black Lives Matter movement, and then by the pandemic. And so when Trump is able to return to power, they are now in a very different mentality. They've made billions and billions of more dollars. They're even more against taxes and government, even though government is generally the basis for many of their fortunes. And so now we see a complete alignment behind Trump. In fact, Trump is being funded and supported by Silicon Valley. He wouldn't be able to do the things he's doing without the billions of dollars he's raking in open crypto corruption.
1: You know, in the epigraph to your book, you quote Peter Thiel from 2010. So in a way, they've changed, but this also goes back and has a longer history. And the end of that quote is, technology is this incredible alternative to politics. Can you talk about what he meant by that and what that means in terms of the kind of influence Peter Thiel has?
0: And who he is.
2: Yeah. Some billionaires appear to have changed, but Peter Thiel hasn't really changed. He's been right-wing for a very long time. Peter Thiel was born in Germany, came to the United States as a child, went to Stanford, became a lawyer, studied philosophy, and then got very lucky to be in Silicon Valley in the late 1990s as things were about to take off. In 1997, he read a book called The Sovereign Individual, which predicted that in the 21st century, technology would overthrow democracy, specifically something called cybercurrency, or what we would today call crypto, which would undermine government authority, and advanced automation, which we would call AI, which would collapse the economy by destroying most jobs and concentrating wealth in the hands of a savvy few that were called the sovereign individual. And Peter Thiel has credited this crazy book with being the inspiration for PayPal, which he says was an effort to get ahead of this digital currency. It didn't quite work out that way, but it made him a billionaire eventually, because it provided the basis for his fortune, and he's been able to use his money to grow this influential cult of right-wing ideas in Silicon Valley, which, by the way, they were always there. This libertarian, it was called, vibe coming out of Silicon Valley in the 80s and the 90s. There were a handful of writers who wrote about it then, but what we've learned is these guys were never libertarians. They just wanted to be in charge of the government. They weren't against the government unless they don't get to be the government. So now that they are the government, we see with their true face, their fascists and their authoritarians.
1: You know, you tell the story in the book, a remarkable story of a group of these billionaire tech bros. It's not just Peter Thiel, it's several other men. Can you talk about some of these other characters that you talk about, and what is their crusade against democracy?
2: They have this idea, largely stemming from this Sovereign Individual book, that technology means democracy is an obsolete software system, that the United States is an obsolete country, that it won't survive the 21st century. And I want to say, I know this sounds crazy to people, but much of my book is told in the words of these men, from in podcasts and interviews and long essays they write about it. And their problem with democracy is that they don't get to have all the power.
1: So you didn't have to get secret documents. I mean, you have some remarkable statements in this book. You have Balaji Srinivasan and also Curtis Yarvin. And Curtis Yarvin, I believe, talking about, in an early blog post perhaps, talking about San Francisco and what to do with the poor.
2: Yeah, so this idea is that they've got, some call it the network state. Curtis Yarvin called it patchworks. Part of their apocalyptic vision for the future is that the country will be broken up. It will no longer be one country. It'll be broken up into these sort of corporate zones or fiefdoms called patchworks or network states. And the new governing structure will be these autocratic, dictator-like corporations that will have total power over their citizens. Yarvin wrote that they could even turn unproductive people into biodiesel to fuel city buses. But he said he was just kidding about that, but that what we really need for the poor is a humane alternative to genocide. So these are the kinds of ideas you see, and what's disturbing is that Balaji Srinivasan, another Peter Thiel protege, because Curtis Yarvin is funded by Peter Thiel, that's the only reason anyone's ever heard of him, goes on to create this idea called the network state, which is a more startup-friendly version of this, that corporations and billionaires should fund their own cities and countries. And we're seeing that grow.
0: Let's go to Curtis Yarvin in his own words at the Institute of Art and Ideas, where he explained why he supports monarchical system of government.
3: Let's debunk this concept of liberal democracy. There's actually no such thing. Democracy in today's world just means a good or a legitimate government. It means a claim to a legitimate government. Just because you call yourself a democracy doesn't mean anything. North Korea calls itself the DPRK, Democratic People's Republic of Korea. That is three euphemisms for democracy, one place name, and it's a monarchy. Anything that works is a monarchy. So, for example, if you take your iPhone and you look at the box that your iPhone comes in, it says, designed by Apple in California, manufactured in China. So that is two monarchies. Apple has a CEO and China has a dictator. And one oligarchy, which is the government of California, which is, by the way, basically a single-party state. There are no longer competitive elections in California. So when you try to imagine the state of California in which I live trying to build an iPhone or design an iPhone, the concept is ridiculous.
0: Let's go back to 2021 when J.D. Vance, then a candidate in Ohio for U.S. Senate, appeared on the conservative Jack Murphy Live podcast. Murphy asked Vance how to root out so-called wokeism from American institutions.
4: There's this guy, Curtis Yarvin, who's written about some of these things. And so one is to basically accept that this entire thing is going to fall in on itself, right? I tend to think that we should seize the institutions of the left and turn them against the left, right? We need like a de-bathification program, but like a de-wokeification program in the United States, right?
0: So that was J.D. Vance back in 2021. The latest news is out of the Washington Post that President Donald Trump recently told donors in private that he wants to see his vice president, J.D. Vance, win the 2028 presidential election, a sign that he's open to publicly backing J.D. Vance. There's been this kind of war between J.D. Vance and Marco Rubio, the Secretary of State. But talk about the significance of this. And as you said, J.D. Vance being a creation of Peter Thiel.
2: J.D. Vance is a dangerous extremist who embraces a set of ideas that should put a chill down the spine of every American. He went on in that interview to say that Donald Trump would likely win the 2024 election, and that when he did, he should purge the federal government, just like Yarvin had recommended. And in fact, he should defy the courts and the law and challenge the Supreme Court justices to force him to follow their dictates. It's pretty amazing that you have a man on the political stage in the White House, a heartbeat away from the presidency, Pelosi, who has espoused such radically anti-American ideas. And I think people need to understand the degree to which she is so closely related to Peter Thiel. We wouldn't have a J.D. Vance without a Peter Thiel. Peter Thiel is even the reason that J.D. Vance converted to Catholicism. He's the reason J.D. Vance became a venture capitalist and a millionaire.
0: How did they hook up?
2: Peter Thiel likes to go around speaking to schools and graduate schools, and in 2011 he went to Yale Law School and gave a speech. And J.D. Vance said it was one of the most significant moments of his life, and that Peter Thiel was one of the most intelligent people he'd ever heard. And basically that speech convinced him to not be a lawyer and instead to become a venture capitalist. And at every step of J.D. Vance's life since then, it has been Peter Thiel who has made him who he is, who has essentially created him whole cloth.
1: And it's not just J.D. Vance, right? I mean, it's Bloomberg, I think, reported that 16 people connected to Thiel are in the Trump administration. Can you talk about, you know, what kind of effect this has had in terms of policies? Like, you know, when we hear these ideas, they sound a little outlandish, to say the least. It's hard to see them being translated into policy. But then what we've been living over the past 2 years, you're seeing a lot of this coming to fruition. So can you talk about, you know, DOGE, for example, or the, you know, mass layoffs at federal jobs, what happened to USAID, and where those ideas came from?
2: The main argument of Curtis Yarvin for a long time has been that a president should act as a dictator. And one of the ways to cement this dictator's power is to purge the federal government of anyone who is unwilling to follow the orders of the dictator, basically to destroy the civil service. In addition, this is 15, almost 20 years ago, he recommended that the United States pretty much destroy its diplomatic standing in the world and eliminate international aid programs. We saw all of that happen during DOGE. In fact, Yarvin had updated his idea to say that it should be a CEO who the president should install as a dictator to run rampant over the federal government. And DOGE was an almost perfect expression of that. So these ideas that
1: and
2: used to be...
1: what did Curtis call it? Rage?
2: He called it RAGE, Retire All Government Employees. So even the four-letter all-caps acronym is an echo of Yarvin. And these are ideas that were on an anonymous, weird blog, marginal in Silicon Valley 15 years ago, and have now become policy under the Trump administration. Because when you're a billionaire, you have the power to impose these crazy ideas on everyone else, and that's what's happening. Peter Thiel's entire inner circle has infiltrated government at the same time that the Trump family is now becoming tech venture capitalists and crypto cartel moguls. There's this joining of forces. The corporate is becoming the state, and both of it's combined with apocalyptic religious movements, and that is the heart of fascism.
0: Where does Elon Musk fit into this picture?
2: Elon Musk and Peter Thiel go way back to PayPal. They started it together. They've had some tensions. The so-called PayPal Mafia. But you'll note that Peter Thiel's considered the godfather of the PayPal Mafia, even though Elon Musk is the wealthiest man in the world. Musk is certainly aware of these ideas, and when he was thinking of starting his own political party after he left DOGE, he consulted with Curtis Yarvin about how to do that and what the party should say. So here's Yarvin, who knows nothing about anything, but he's considered a genius by these billionaires, largely because he tells them what they want to hear. So Elon Musk is clearly radicalized, is clearly open to these ideas. I'm not sure that he reads a lot about these things as much as he just believes the basic idea behind this, which is that wealthy white technologists should be the ruler of the world and then the galaxy and the universe. This is the cosmology coming out of Silicon Valley these days.
0: Where do women and people of color fit into this picture?
2: At the bottom of the hierarchy, if they exist at all. Look at what's happening with the USAID cuts. A targeted hit delivered against the poorest people in the world by the richest man in the world, with millions of people projected to die. These billionaires who promise abundance because of AI, well, we already have abundance, and we're not sharing it. Look at what they're doing to the poorest people today. And if you listen to the apocalyptic visions that AI will kill all jobs and transform everything, they say that, well, don't worry, everyone will get a share of the extreme universal wealth that's created. But that's not what we're seeing today, and we can't really believe that when they say that. Fascism is about imposing a hierarchy, a moral order, and white, wealthy Western men are at the top of that moral order in fascism.
0: Gil Duran is author of The Nerd Reich, Silicon Valley Fascism and the War on Democracy. If you have time, we're going to do part two of this discussion, and then we're going to post it online at democracynow.org. Again, the book, The Nerd Reich. I'll be speaking after the screening of Steal the Story, Please! In Middlebury, Vermont, on August 28th. Check our website at democracynow.org.
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8: The following is a KTAL LP commentary. The opinions expressed are those of the commentator and do not necessarily reflect the position of Las Cruces Community Radio.
9: We often try to arrange discussions between city officials and their critics, trying to give a voice to folks with fact-based questions and complaints, and providing a neutral setting. The city's responses are getting embarrassing. I know some critics say and do things so vile that we shouldn't force a public employee to sit down with them. I get that. However, Frank Carril's long-running and significant complaint regarding failures by Parks and Rec to meet ADA requirements doesn't seem quite in that category. Nor does our invitation to have the utilities director, Adrian Widmer, discuss serious allegations concerning the utility department's handling of water contamination issues. Those are raised largely by Lynn Moorer, a highly experienced environmental lawyer, not by some nutcase muttering threats. He has questioned the city's level of performance with regard to a federal law on lead water pipes. The city's communications director contacted me to say she'd heard I wanted to talk with Widmer on radio. When she asked about topics, I said basically the utilities department's level of compliance with federal regulations and the sorts of things Lynn Moorer has brought up. She offered to coordinate scheduling. But when I confessed that Ms. Moorer, who knows much more than I and could recognize dissembling if any occurred, would be present, Ms. Widmer got cold feet. Director claimed she didn't feel comfortable having Ms. Widmer exposed to Ms. Moorer, whom she accused of lying and spreading misinformation. But I guessed that Ms. Widmer was chickening out. I pointed out that a great way to deal with misinformation is to show up with facts and disprove the nonsense. The city is required to complete a study of where we may still have lead water pipes. There's a deadline

0: for an inventory, then a deadline for eliminating lead. I'm told that the city has not been doing all that it should. These are technical matters I'm not familiar with. Ms. Moorer has investigated. We should all want to know the full facts. The city should, so as to determine actions. The public should, for our own protection. As with Vermont town halls, a frank but courteous, factual conversation could help with that. The city's fear of such things undermines my confidence in city leadership. I doubt I'm the only one. I can't subpoena the city. I can just holler real loud that the city is ducking honest conversation about public issues.
1: That was a KTAL-LP commentary. The opinions expressed are those of the commentator and do not necessarily reflect the position of Las Cruces Community Radio. If you'd like to respond, contact us at our website, lccommunityradio.org.
2: 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Welcome to another edition. 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

0: Doña Ana County is seeking two residents to serve on the Animal Services Center of the Mesilla Valley Board of Directors and will accept applications until 5 p.m. on Thursday, August 27th. A letter of interest and a resume can be sent via email to amandag@doñaana.gov or mailed to 845 North Motel Boulevard, Las Cruces, New Mexico, 88007.
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1: Welcome to the KTAL calendar for Monday, August 17th. The Las Cruces City Council meets at 1 p.m. today in Council Chambers at City Hall, 700 North Main Street. The Council will consider resolutions to approve a property management agreement with Desert Housing, Inc. of Albuquerque for the Amador Crossing multifamily residential development at 111 West Amador Avenue, and to adopt new qualification standards for projects financed through industrial revenue bonds. Public hearings will be held for liquor licenses for the Santa Fe Brewing Company, 901 East University, and La Nueva Casita, 195 North Mesquite. Ordinances approving a 10-year lease with Explore Academy and amending city code regarding construction, repair, and demolition work hours will also be considered. On the consent agenda are budget adjustments to the city's budget for fiscal years 2026 and 27, and the capital improvements program budget for fiscal years 2027 through 2032. The purchase of 4.5 acres of land west of Delray Boulevard and south of Engler Road, acceptance of grant awards through an amendment to the fiscal year 2027 budget, and a zoning change for the property at 1240 South Valley. Banned Books on Film, a film series that screams the film versions of banned books, meets from 1 to 3 p.m. in the staff conference room at Brannigan Memorial Library, 200 East Picacho. The book selection for the month of August is Water for Elephants by Sarah Gruen. A young man joins a traveling circus during the Great Depression and falls in love with the star performer, but their romance is thwarted by the dark secrets of the circus. The novel addresses moral dilemmas using sexual and violent graphic descriptions, leading to bans in several states. The Las Colcheras Quilt Guild meets from 5 to 7 p.m. at the American Legion Hall, 1185 East Madrid. Provides support for all levels of quilters, along with public service to the community. They host an annual quilt raffle to benefit community service providers, provide judges each year for the Southern New Mexico State Fair and Rodeo, and sell raffle tickets for the La Casa Holiday Bazaar. 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At the end of the session, the pastor will join for story time and song. The Brannigan Chess Club meets from 3 to 5 in the Craft Room at Thomas Brannigan Memorial Library, 200 East Picacho. 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The games are sanctioned by the American Contact Bridge League. For further information, call 575-636-2240. 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

0: During the 1950s, you couldn't hear rhythm and blues on the jukebox in the front. To hear all that down and dirty black roots of rock and roll, you had to go to the juke in the back. I'm your host, Matt the Cat, and for an hour each week, we'll go back in time to the soul that came before rock and roll, post-World War II rhythm and blues that led to the rock and roll explosion of the mid-1950s. You'll hear Wynonia Mr. Blues Harris, Professor Longhair, Big Joe Turner, Laverne Baker, Ruth Brown, and all the other heroes of early R&B. So come to the back of the establishment, where there's sawdust on the floor and the whiskey flows like water. Join me for the Juke in the Back.
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Up next at 8 a.m., host Randy Harris engages guests on Think Again by exploring metacognition, thinking about our thinking. They look beyond what we think and why it matters. At 10 a.m., Sin to the D takes listeners on a musical journey as she maps the music, featuring music and artists from a specific city, state, and country each week.

0: That's it for another edition of Drive Time Jazz. Thanks for sitting in with me, your host, the Buzzman, right here at KTALLP Las Cruces.
1: 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Phone number here is 575-526-5825. 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And with that, we'll go ahead and get started. Our guest this morning is going to share with us some experience, some insights, some information about our immigration system, immigrants, refugees, asylum seekers, policies, and what's going on in that realm. It's a serious situation that, because it isn't right in front of our faces every day, most of us may not think about it or be aware of what exactly is going on, particularly right now with the noise cloud being so noisy. So, with that, we'll just go ahead and get started, and maybe you'll tell us a little bit about yourself.
2: Sure. So, I have been working with people in movement, so mostly asylum seekers and refugees, going back to 2010. And for the majority of that time, I've worked with different programs in detention and with people in detention centers around the country. So one of the things that I have found, I've learned an incredible amount about our immigration system as I have been doing this work. Once upon a time, I was a school teacher and focused more on middle school students. But then I fell backwards down the rabbit hole of working with asylum seekers and realizing even a decade and a half ago how broken our system was and how unjust and unfair and biased against asylum seekers that system has been. When you look at the history of our immigration system, we're 250 years now. For a long time, all you had to do was set foot on shore anywhere on our borders and you could stay. It was a pretty simple system for a long time. And then it's changed through the years. There have been various moments when there were real pushes to keep out certain types of people. And that's one of the moments when we really started pushing the Chinese Exclusion Act, is one that many people are familiar with. Okay. Yes, okay.
1: Okay.
2: Sis. Okay. And so, as people are working on things like with the U.S. immigration system, we've had a lot of different approaches to it. Like, who do we want here? We want people to be able to bring their families. So we've had family-based immigration. There's been some employment-based immigration. We also have had times when we say we don't want more people from X, Y, or Z country. And so for a long time, we've had in place different per country ceilings where we say we aren't going to take any more people specifically from places like China and India and Mexico. We have serious limits on how many people can come, even if they qualify in all of these other ways. We have worked with refugees and asylees. We have a diversity visa program that has brought a wide variety of people into our country. We have different types of humanitarian relief that a lot of people aren't aware of unless they need it or know someone who has used this kind of relief in our country. So there's something called temporary protected status that has existed for many decades, and it's specifically for people who in their country there might have been an earthquake or a hurricane or something that made it unsustainable for people to stay in their country. There are a lot of countries around the world that are the size of one of our states. You know, El Salvador is the size of Massachusetts. Honduras is the size of Ohio. And so in the U.S., we don't always think about the differences in size and how impossible it would be for people who remember Katrina and that hurricane. There were so many people who had to leave New Orleans and leave Louisiana and move to other parts of the country at that time and never went back. And so temporary protected status has been in place to help people coming from other countries. It's also been in place to help people who are fleeing political violence, fleeing wars and war zones. And it has been something where we don't give people a permanent path to citizenship as part of that program, but Congress is supposed to check the status, look at what's happening in a country, and make a determination every year and a half or every 3 years, depending on the situation, and say, we are going to say, things are still unsafe in that country. People can continue to stay here on temporary protected status. So another thing that especially in our area with so many people who are tied to the military, there's something called deferred and forced departure. And this is something that's been key to keeping our military families together and safe. We have people in the military who have a parent who might be deportable, has never been able to adjust their status because of how ridiculous some of our immigration rules have been going back to 1996. And so this has been a program that's been in place to make sure if you're an active duty member of our military, we're not going to deport your spouse or your parents while you are deployed. We are going to take care of your family.
1: And if I'm not mistaken, we've seen some violations of that very recently,
2: yes,
1: and perhaps beyond.
2: Yes, yes, absolutely.
1: Can I ask you a quick favor?
2: Yes.
1: Can we explore the history of our immigration processes?
2: Yes.
1: Are you getting to that?
2: Yes.
1: I'm sorry. Okay.
2: Yes. Oh, no problem. And so one other that I wanted to just mention quickly from this list of protections, because it impacts a lot of people in our community, is the Deferred Action for Childhood Arrivals, or DACA. So this is something that has had the support of 80%+, often around 86% of the U.S. populace, going back many decades. It's something that regularly politicians have made promises on, because we look at people who came to our country as children, who have grown up in our communities, and say, yes, absolutely, these are children who should have a path to citizenship. They are part of our communities. This is something that back in 2012, there was an executive order that gave people just a temporary protection, but a legal pathway to have work authorization, et cetera. And that is another place where we are abandoning our neighbors, mm-hmm. abandoning our community members. And there have been many people with DACA who grew up, went to our elementary schools, our middle schools, our high schools, are fully part of our communities, who have followed all of these steps we've put in place for them. And now our government has been detaining them at their places of work, detaining people at their homes, and taking them to immigration detention. We've been doing the same thing to military family members, parents, and spouses of military members. And there are many things that are supposed to impact our immigration decisions and the history of immigration. I want to focus on some of the protections tied to refugees and asylum seekers and where those come from. And if you think back to World War II, there were millions of people displaced. There were people who absolutely could not go back to their countries of origin. There were people who had border lines cross where they were living, and they could not stay in those newly formed areas. There were people who were displaced. And almost every country, including ours, has moments when there might have been a boat of people, mostly children, that arrived on our shores. People who were Jewish, who were seeking protection in the United States, and we turned them away. And we turned them away knowing about the concentration camps and death camps that existed in Germany, and leaving them to their fate. And there were people who were sent back to Germany and to their deaths because of our actions. And so after World War II, a big part of what the international community did was form the UN. Eleanor Roosevelt was key to that work. And the formation of the UN happened. And in a big part, it was really looking at how do we respond to the reality of millions of displaced people, and how do we make sure that we don't repeat the mistakes that were made, because we didn't want to be that inhumane again in our actions. And that was a conscious decision that people were making as they were joining the UN. All the way back in 1951, the United Nations had a convention related to the status of refugees, because there were so many people who were stateless, who were displaced, and they were trying to come up with systems of, you know, how do we figure out which countries can take which people? And that was the root of some of the refugee programs that have existed through the years, with different countries taking certain numbers of people, certain percentages of people fleeing refugee camps that are being vetted and approved to come to other places. The United States didn't sign on at that time. We waited all the way until 1967 before we signed on to a protocol relating to the status of refugees. And so we are tied by both international laws and accords that we've signed on to, as well as our own national laws on asylum and refugees, and focusing on family reunification, keeping families together, et cetera, as part of the roots of what we want in our country for our immigration system. One of the things that Ronald Reagan did back in the 80s was look around the country and say, okay, there's a certain number of people who've arrived in our country. They're hardworking, they're good citizens, they've got family members who are U.S. citizens. Technically, they don't qualify for anything in our current laws. We are going to give something that we're going to call an amnesty. And we are going to say,

0: immigrants we should ever accept are perfect humans. I do not personally know any perfect humans. I don't know any.
1: We'd be in a world of trouble trying to cross that border, wouldn't we?
0: Yes. I mean, it's when you look at, I think most people know people in their lives who might have shoplifted something when they were a child, or somebody who has sped, gone 10 miles over the speed limit at some point, which could be reckless endangerment in certain areas. I know a lot of people who had a drink of alcohol before they were 21. There are so many people who have broken the law, and our attitudes towards somebody who was born in another country and who does the same kinds of human things that so many of the rest of us do, that we just say, okay, this is just a learning curve. We'll get where we want to go. We're working towards being better. And instead we say, nope, you made one mistake. We are going to send you back to whatever country you happened to be born in. And this has led to some really draconian attitudes and laws in our country and policies that lead to us detaining people who absolutely should not be detained. When it comes to asylees and refugees specifically, there's a baseline that is supposed to be used both in our law and in international law called non-refoulement. It's really simple. The baseline for any laws around asylum seekers and refugees is supposed to be that a refugee should not be returned to a country where they face serious threats to their life or freedom. That simple. No? So if you think about things like Remain in Mexico, that whole program of the migrant protection protocols, or if you think about the CBP-1 program that was instituted under Biden, these things that force people to stay in areas where we know full well that their life and liberty are in danger, then we are violating our own laws and the principles that are supposed to guide those laws. Another thing that in the United States people tend to be very passionate about is an idea of, in our judicial system, we're not supposed to have double jeopardy. Once you've done your time for a specific crime, that's supposed to be it. Also, we're supposed to use basic common sense in things like, okay, if you've got a mom and a kiddo in a car and it's a 25 mile per hour zone and mom's going 30, we're not going to say you broke the law. We're going to take your children away from you and we're going to put you in jail. That would be dumb. That would really break our system. It would break our communities. It would destroy families. It would be using our tax dollars to lock people up and then to figure out what to do with their children in ways that do not make sense in any world. But double jeopardy and putting people in jail for civic offenses, that's been the norm in our immigration system now for decades. And it's something that most people are just not aware of. The 1996 immigration law that was the brainchild of a Republican Congress and that Bill Clinton, a Democrat president, signed into law, it's commonly known as IRA-IRA. That's the one we're still stuck with today. 30 years later, we still have this really problematic immigration law. And there have been multiple attempts to get comprehensive immigration reform since then, and they have all failed. And so we have not had the will or the vision as a country, or we have not communicated clearly to our representatives that this matters to us in a way to get people to look at the, so the full name of this law was the Illegal Immigration Reform and Immigrant Responsibility Act of 1996, IRA-IRA. It really put a focus on criminalizing people. It took the ability of judges to focus on family unity away from the judges, and was more draconian. And if you've committed X, Y, or Z offense, then you will be deported, regardless of the impact it will have on your family. And this is something that desperately needs to be changed. There have been several times when the Congress was close to coming up with something new that would make more sense, be more common sense laws, and we haven't gotten there.
1: Why not? What stops us?
0: There are a variety of things that have stopped

0: shaped us through the years. At the end of the day, political will, when you talk to your representatives, a lot of times they'll tell you that if there's a group that has very strong anti-immigrant views, that those people will be very organized and let them know it's a voting issue for them. They'll be calling them regularly. They'll be doing letter writing campaigns, not just email, click on this button, or internet, click on this button, sign something, but making phone calls, letting their representatives know this is a voting issue for me. And people who are pro-immigrant and have tended to want more inclusive, community-focused, family-focused laws have not done the same. They've shown up when their representatives are in town. They've gone to marches. They've gone to some town halls. But those weekly calls, those organized letter-writing campaigns, really letting their representatives know this is a voting issue for them, that's been missing.
1: Outstanding. Thank you. Folks, I just want to remind you, you're listening to KTALLP 101.5 FM, broadcasting from Las Cruces, New Mexico. 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This all-volunteer, non-profit, non-corporate community radio, lccommunityradio.org. Thank you. Now we're back. We were talking just before the break of about the 96 immigration, whatever you call it, laws, yes. I guess, that were put into place, legislation. And let's continue from there.
0: Okay. So that really led to the militarization of our border. That led to the development of detention centers, in a new way, with more of a focus on trying to criminalize actions that had been treated as civil offenses only before that. And so I want to give you an example. So let's say somebody gets picked up and goes to jail for something. The judge says, okay, you're going to be in jail X amount of time. They do their time. They get out. Instead of being able to go home with their family, they're taken by ICE to a detention center and then put into deportation proceedings. Doesn't matter if it's a misdemeanor, doesn't matter if it's a felony. We have not been using a lot of common sense on that. Then there are people who entered the United States without inspection. They might have entered between ports of entry. There are a large number of reasons why something like that might happen, in part just because it can be really confusing when you're coming up. Greg Abbott had a whole system of having National Guard at the border, and part of what he was doing as well was at specific areas along the border wall, his National Guard was processing people in, and they had something called Abbott buses, where
1: Governor
0: they were
1: of Texas, state of Texas.
0: Yes, yes, and so El Paso, like right our local borders here, and you would see it. You would see it from the Mexican side that people would come and be asking, you know, what are we supposed to do? And the Mexican officials would tell people, well, you can put in your application for this particular CBP-1, but there's no guarantee it'll happen ever or anytime soon. And you can also go right down here, and they would be told by officials, you can go right down here and wait, and sooner or later they'll process you through at gate 36 or gate 40 at these really specific gates between Juarez and El Paso. And there'd be National Guardsmen from Texas there, sometimes from Indiana and other states as well. And they would process through, put people on buses, and then send them to other cities. It was covered pretty well in the press at the time, but they kept calling it Biden's open borders. I think it would have been more accurate to call it Abbott's open borders, because he was the one bringing people in large numbers, putting them on buses and shipping them to other places around the country. Biden was actually really draconian, and I just want to set a lot of times people think, about what Trump did with family separation, which caught people's attention. And then I do want to talk more about what's happening right now, which has made people pay more attention to immigration. But a big part of these conversations is where are we coming from? What have things looked like? And having that as a basis as we're thinking about what we want in the future and how we might want to change things. And so in addition to Clinton signing that Illegal Immigration Reform and Immigrant Responsibility Act back in 1996, which is a horrible law that we've been trying to get rid of since then, we also have Obama. So if you think of Tom Homan, our border czar, the person who elevated him to a place of power in ICE was Barack Obama. And there's a wonderful documentary about targeting El Paso that was done by Frontline, really worth the watch for anybody who can stomach it and watch that whole program. And it one of the things that they talk about there is that when Obama was president, Homan brought to him the idea of family separation, and he said, "No, we are not going to do this." But at that same time, that happened in 2014, that Homan was proposing that to Obama, and Obama's just like, "Nope, we're not going to do this." But just a year later, he gave Homan one of the most prestigious awards a president can give a federal officer. And in 2015, Thomas Homan was awarded the Presidential Rank Award for Distinguished Service by Barack Obama. And he had already shown who he was. He had already shown the goals that he had. But because he was efficiently deporting people, Obama recognized him for that. And so there's not a magic bullet of having a specific party or specific president in power. We really have to think more about what we want as a country when it comes to immigration. Who are our neighbors? Who are the members of our community? I know I had no control over the physical location of my mother at the time of my birth. So I had no choice about becoming a U.S. citizen. There was nothing meritorious about the fact that I was born into a massive country where if something goes wrong in one place, I can move to another state. And I have a lot of options. I also can travel really easily around the world and I can leave my country. And not everyone is born into a situation like that. There are many people who are born into tiny countries where they do not have options to travel freely or easily to other countries around the world. When Biden was president, he actually campaigned on protecting asylum seekers and protecting the asylum system in the United States. And then he completely went back on his word on all of that. When he came into office, he kept a completely anti-scientific program called Title 42 in place, something that had been started by Stephen Miller in the first Trump administration. And this is something that the Department of Health and Human Services had issued an emergency regulation, which allowed the director of the CDC to prohibit the introduction into the U.S. of any person when the director believed that there was a serious danger of introduction of disease into the U.S.
1: COVID.
0: Yes. So we had millions of legal permanent residents and citizens crossing the border between Juarez and El Paso every month. And at the same time, even when we got to the point where we could do testing accurately and keep people isolated before bringing them in, Biden still refused to get rid of that. We had migrant protection protocols that were briefly suspended and then went back into effect. Biden signed a law prohibiting asylum that was almost verbatim the exact same law that had been found to be unconstitutional when Trump had put forth that law in his first administration. We ended up with family separation because Biden said, while I'm not going to let people come in because of this Title 42, I will let children who are unaccompanied come in. And so that puts parents into a Sophie's choice from hell. I mean, it was just an absolutely nightmare situation. And so if you think back to this moment in 2021 when there are 5,000 children at Fort Bliss and children filling stadiums around the country as children were coming in, that was in big part because we put parents in an absolutely impossible situation. and said, we'll let your child come in and they can go with their auntie or cousin or whoever, whichever family member you deem fit. But we won't let you in. If you come in with your children, we're sending all of you back into Mexico to wait.
1: Or whatever other country you came from that has driven you out.
0: Yes. At that time, we weren't actually sending people all the way back to their home countries. For the most part, we were just turning them around and using expedited removal to send them right back. Then Biden put into place the CBP One app, which was a random lottery every day.
1: That stands for?
0: The Customs and Border Protections, and it was an app that people had to put on their phone, and that was something that they then were entered into a lottery, and every single day they had to enter the lottery anew, and there were a very limited number of spaces every day, and there was no priority given to people who had been waiting longer. There was no priority given to people who had signed up earlier. There was no priority given to people who were in any particular danger. None of that was part of the system. And then that one of the other things that Biden started to do is he put in 2023 something called the Circumvention of Lawful Pathways and 2024 Securing the Border Rules, which limited asylum eligibility. And there are still people today who have been fighting because they were welcomed in by the Texas National Guard, which is between ports of entry, put on a bus by Greg Abbott, and now because of the laws that Biden was writing up, don't even qualify for asylum. So he didn't just not protect our asylum system. He made certain things worse. I want to share two quotes with you. So it's not just my opinion here. Lee Gelnert from the ACLU said, "It was illegal when Trump did it. It is no less illegal now." He was saying that when Biden was president, and talking specifically about the draconian actions against asylum seekers. Amy Fisher of Amnesty International said, "Biden's actions set a dangerous international precedent. It's deeply disappointing to see President Biden so hell-bent on dismantling human rights for people seeking asylum and implementing policies that are plainly illegal under international and refugee law." And so this is the reality of what was happening, but that's not what most people were hearing or seeing unless they worked in this world every day. Right. We had tens of thousands of people in immigration detention under Obama. Obama is the person who developed Dilley. Dilley is the largest of the family detention centers. And so that place...
1: Quick note, well,
0: yes,
1: in reference to that term, you know, the way we language things.
0: Oh, yes.
1: Would the average person who went to that location and witnessed what was happening there, would they think in terms of detention, or are there other words that are less favorable?
0: People who spend time there, including people who were born on and small children on Japanese internment camps in this country, who have been some of the strongest allies to try to shut down places like Dilley since its inception back in early 2015. These are people who describe it as, some people have described it as worse than the internment camps that they were raised in. Some people have described them as concentration camps. It is a situation where you are looking at prison guards who have been put in charge of women and their minor children with no training on anything that's age appropriate. There's no education for children. There's no adequate health care for children. Most people who see it just refer to it as a hellhole that's completely unacceptable for any human being, much less a child.
1: How many people are being held today in those kinds of places?
0: So right now around the country, when you look at all of the different detention centers that currently exist, the numbers are going back and forth between about 55,000 and 70,000. But there's a clear goal from this administration of getting that number up to 100,000 people in detention on any given day. And sometimes people don't really fully comprehend those numbers.
1: Yeah.
0: Because people are being deported as well. And so over the course of a year, so for example, in the year 2017 at Dilley, it's a 2,400-bed facility, and on average they had 1,800 women and their minor children detained in this hellhole in between San Antonio and Laredo, Texas. And during that time, when you look at the whole year, over the course of the whole year, there were over 12,000 women plus their children. So you end up with numbers closer to 35,000 people who were detained in that detention center over the course of that year. And when anytime you're detaining children, even though the conditions are horrific and unacceptable, it still costs more, and you're getting paid more as a private prison company to jail people in these places than you pay in an adult detention center. But even in an adult detention center, if it's a traditional place, and so in New Mexico, we've got three of these. We've got Otero, the Otero Processing Center, which is down in Chaparral. We have Cibola, which is up in Milan, New Mexico. And then we have Torrance, which is out in Estancia, New Mexico. Torrance, out of the three, is the one that is so awful that multiple times the Government Accountability Office has ordered it to be shut down. But ICE has just stayed there. There have been no teeth. There have been no pushback. And that's happened over multiple administrations from both parties. You also have places like the Fort Bliss facility, which is actually called Camp East Montana. And places like that cost a lot more to run, these places that are tents and that are being slapped down more quickly. So a more traditional detention center, we're spending $76,613 of our tax money per person to put somebody in a private detention center under the supervision of ICE. And I think one of the things that's happened over the past year and a half is people have realized how problematic ICE is. And so for those of us who are a little older and remember 9/11 clearly, the shift in the way that we are organized, the Patriot Act and all of the problematic things that came with that, the development of DHS, the Department of Homeland Security, and the development of ICE all happened post 9/11. And so ICE is an experiment that anybody who's worked closely with ICE through the years will tell you is one that needs to be, we need to just accept failure on this and say this was a bad idea. This will hurt all of us. And now more and more people, because they have been witness to videos and they've seen what ICE has done, and then they've seen what ICE has said about what they've done, and they've seen the lies, and they've seen the complete lack of accountability. We have three U.S. citizens, multiple people who are not citizens, who have been gunned down in our streets by people who are back on the streets working again. We have not only not held them accountable, we put them back into our communities, and our tax dollars continue to pay their salaries and their benefits. And it's not okay. We can change our mind and say, this is a failed experiment. We need to get rid of it. Do something else instead. And I want to give people a little bit of context, too. You can go all the way back. There's a New Yorker article on the deportation machine that you can pull up for free online from 2013. So this one goes back. And at that time, this deportation machine article was talking about U.S. citizens who had, for the most part, gotten in trouble with the law or had been picked up or in weird situations of homelessness. And then ICE was brought in to work with the local police. And ICE made a determination that X, Y, or Z person was not a U.S. citizen and deported them to whatever country they deemed them a citizen of. All the way back in 2013, and under Obama, we had so many examples. At that time, there were over 40 really well-documented cases and rumors of many more of U.S. citizens, mostly really vulnerable people, people with learning disabilities, people with speech impediments, people suffering through different mental health crises, who might end up in jail. An ICE officer comes to check, and they say, oh, you talk funny. I don't believe you're actually from the U.S. I'm going to send you to Honduras. There are literally an unknown number of cases of this happening because we only know about the ones who managed to find their way back. And so, and this has been a problem for a long time. It's before we shift, because I want to be able to shift here at the end, I want people to think about our community. It's at $76,000+ per person in a traditional facility. But if you look down at Camp East Montana, that Fort Bliss facility, you're looking at $195,000 per person per year to keep people locked up in a place where we already know of one homicide perpetrated by guards. And so there are so many things that we can do differently. I mean, just think about Las Cruces. What could we do with that money here? Think about Chaparral and our region.
1: Absolutely. I'm really, really grateful to you for bringing this information forward. Folks, we're going to hear for a moment from one of our valued underwriters, and we will be right back with Think Again. We'd like to thank Milagro Coffee Espresso. 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That is correct. 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Thank you so much. Thank you, Toucan Market. Thank you, Oregon Mountain Solar and Electric, and many other community supporters, underwriters of the station and the programming here. 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Learn about what we're doing. Community, volunteer, nonprofit, non-corporate owned media. We have been talking this morning about the situation with immigration, asylum seekers, refugees, and how that has unfolded, where the pieces started falling into place. And, you know, there's a lot of folks who seem to think that under previous Democratic presidents, everything was just hunky-dory. Not so. And now we're in a situation where we're almost daily confronted with some sort of violation on the part of immigration custom enforcement, ICE. It's a huge police force, armed force that's taking action in the streets of America with little to no accountability. Now, I'm going to suggest, by the way, you can look for the archive of this program at lccommunityradio.org, Think Again, and we will post a couple of links to things, places you can look, sites you can look at to find out more about what's happening with this business here in the country. One of the reasons I am grateful to be having this conversation today is that I'm grateful every day for clean, hot and cold water, food, shelter, streets, electricity. So much to be grateful for. Fundamentals that just make life a whole lot more pleasant. And I have this mental problem, I guess, where when I hold fast and observe those things, all the stuff I have to be grateful for, this nagging awareness of how much suffering is going on around us penetrates my gratitude bubble. Doesn't keep me from being grateful, but it consistently reminds me of how good it is for me and others, and how absolutely horrific it is for others who are even in our communities, but just, you know, just a little bit out of sight, a little bit out of mind. And it's heartbreaking. And you have, if I'm not mistaken, you have worked inside these facilities.
0: Yes.
1: That people want to call detention centers. You know, it's like other people who experience them call them concentration camps.
0: Yes.
1: Prison camps. Can you share with us what you have seen, experienced, that should, might, could cause us to think differently about this situation?
0: Yes. And I want to just really briefly also contextualize, going all the way back to the list of some of the protections we've had for certain groups of people, like temporary protected status, the deferred enforcement for military family members, DACA, that deferred action for children, childhood arrivals. Those protections are things that we are actively stripping from people. And one of the things, you were talking about language, one of the things that you'll hear regularly in the press is that ICE will refer to somebody as an illegal immigrant or say that somebody is illegally here. And then the press will not do their homework or adequately cover things to actually show that what is happening across the country, and people are seeing it more in airports. If people think about what they've seen about people going to their court hearing, and then as they leave a non-detained court hearing, being taken by ICE, or they might have heard about people going to an ICE check-in and then being taken. That's happened to a lot of military spouses. You might have... If you're following certain types of news, you might have seen that in Ohio, there have been tens of thousands of people who have always been in this country legally, have always followed every rule we've ever given them. ICE has now said that they are going to send them back to Haiti. And so they are calling people in for appointments. People are going, they're putting ankle monitors on them, and they're taking away their work authorizations. And just leaving these families in these horrific situations. And I wanted to start there, because when I think about detention, there are a lot of examples of ways that we have violated our own laws and basic human rights with asylum seekers going back through the years. Things like people coming to ask for asylum together at the border, and it being a fairly automatic procedure to take men and adult children and put them in a detention center, and sometimes even different detention centers separating families in different states even, and then taking mothers and minor children and maybe letting them go with family or letting them go to a shelter. There are also cases of then those men and adult children or grandma and grandpa coming out of those detention centers and talking about how they were treated there. One of the things that you'll see regularly, just thinking locally from our El Paso Processing Center, which is close to the airport and right across from a golf course, thinking about Otero, which is down here in Chaparral, both of those detention centers have regularly had serious violations reported against them. They have had entire reports filed against them. They have had people die in those detention centers, needless deaths. They have had a lack of adequate health care that has led to people's deaths. People there regularly report a complete lack of privacy, no privacy ever, and that if they make any type of complaints, they'll be sent to the SHU or to solitary confinement. People who are particularly vulnerable from the LGBT plus community often being sent to the SHU and put into this isolated detention. The SHU is what they commonly call isolation. Mm-hmm. So complete isolation, which is a form of torture. And so we have people who we are putting in these concentration camps, and we have guards in charge of them. There's a complete lack of accountability. They're run by private prison companies, and then ICE are the people who are deciding which private prison companies they'll work with. We know of many, many examples now. Congress is supposed to have oversight, but there are many cases of Congress people showing up and being refused access or even beaten by ICE officers themselves as they try to come and see what's actually happening without it being some big fake promotion of trying to make things look better than they are. We regularly hear from people who are detained upon release or even while they're in detention about abuse from guards. There are guards who are physically abusive. There are guards who sexually abuse people who are there. There are cases of this at almost every detention center around the country. Irwin Detention Center in Georgia has one of the most horrific cases, which we know about because of John Ossoff and his office, and because of a nurse who was working at this detention center. And we have been sterilizing women at this detention center against their will. There was a doctor that women were being taken to regularly from the Irwin Detention Center in Georgia, and they were taken to this doctor, and he was performing sterilization procedures on them against their will, without their knowledge in some cases, and this nurse was the person who really brought this to light. These are things that are happening now. There's literally a case of a man being beaten to death, choked out in the Fort Bliss facility, the Camp East Montana facility, that the local medical examiner recognized as a homicide. And then there are very disturbingly a lot of suicides, which may be suicides, but they're also exactly the type of suffocation that this man suffered. That are tied to certain types of illegal holds that are being used regularly. When we have people who are witnesses who try to speak up within detention, they're often deported, and deported quickly, which makes it very difficult for there to be any type of accountability. One thing that people often don't know about our immigration system is that our tax dollars are going to pay for these detention centers, these concentration camps. They're going to pay for immigration judges, for trial attorneys from ICE or trial attorneys from DHS to be there to try to deport people, even children on their own with no representation. And we have no public defender system. There is no public defender equivalent. And so you don't have some of the same kinds of checks and balances you would have at a jail in a detention center, because it's a private prison company, because there's no automatic public defender program there, and people are mostly on their own. And it makes it incredibly difficult for us to have accountability for the people who are doing. Think about what ICE has done on the streets with video and what they've said. And now think about them being in charge of 60,000 people around the country, yeah, with nobody having access to or clear information about what's happening there. I've watched guards scream at one-year-olds for taking their shoes off. I've watched guards scream at children for coloring onto the table off of a piece of paper, and take away all crayons from all children for a week as a punishment for this. I have watched guards be dismissive as a woman is having a seizure on the floor in front of many children and volunteer attorneys, and refuse to get an interpreter on the line who can speak to that woman in her language, and just yelling at her, a woman having a full epileptic seizure. There are so many examples of just daily mistreatment. Children who are clearly dehydrated, children who are clearly sick with an infection, and you just have to document and document and document and request that they get services. And even then, there have been children released who died quickly that doctors said they were completely preventable deaths.
1: So, what you point out, you know, highlights in my little mind how I and perhaps others I wander around in my little bubble. I see what I see. You know, oh my goodness, if I get over to Toucan Market and my favorite flavor of ice cream is missing, well, golly gee, what's going on here? Like, this is an issue. You know, if hundreds of little teeny tiny things that I have the luxury of taking umbrage with, while just beyond an invisible line, tens of thousands of people are being subjected to, as you know, to use your word, horrific treatment and conditions, and we, the taxpayers, are paying for it, and it's heartbreaking. it's heartbreaking to catch oneself and realize, gosh, just around the corner, horrible, horrible things are happening in this state, in this country. And there doesn't, I don't know, is there any hope on the horizon, if I dare ask that?
0: Oh, everything changes. Always. This is something we can count on in life. And there are always people working on alternatives. These days, when you get the government to talk about alternatives to detention, they're usually talking about more surveillance, things like ankle monitors, etc. But what we know from some experiments is that actually the best alternative is to give people an attorney. They show up for court. You don't have to, you could spend far less and give people a social worker. They've been traumatized. Mm. Give people the kinds of supports that you give people who arrive as refugees. Stop locking people up and traumatizing them if they've been living in our community and separating families.
1: Is there any hope of seeing that happen?
0: There's always hope if we push for the kinds of change we need. Okay. We can tell people, Ronald Reagan gave amnesty. Yeah. If Ronald Reagan could come up with something that was that commonsensical and family focused, we should be able to do that again. We should be able to convince we should have seen enough from what we've seen already in LA, in our own community, in Minnesota, in that we're seeing more and more around the country. We should have seen enough to be able to speak up more clearly and say, we don't want this. So what can we do differently? And we need to be clear with our representatives that we want a clear path. What are the values that we hold dear? Do we value family? Do we value family unity? Do we respect hard work? Will we look at a really stupid, problematic law from 30 years ago and say, okay, we need to actually prioritize comprehensive immigration reform? We need to stop. One of the things that's been happening is that people have followed all the rules and then we've changed the rules on them overnight, over and over and over again. And we need to stop ignoring due process. We need to try. Do we want to strive to be a fair country? Do we want to respect that people have followed the rules as we've laid them out? Or do we want to continue to just strip people of their legal status here in the country and turn them into people who we say can then be detained in these concentration camps and deported to many different countries? People are being deported who are from Colombia and El Salvador and Mexico. They're being deported to the Democratic Republic of Congo. We have an insane system in place right now that is ridiculously complicated and that is putting people in harm's way instead of letting them continue to work in our communities, pay taxes in our communities, contribute to our communities.
1: Does the we're going to run out of time here in just a minute, as per usual. Does it seem reasonable to consider that what exists externally in our laws and our regulations and legislations, what exists there is a manifestation of what exists within us as individual human beings acting as a collective? Does that seem so? And if so, does that then point to us taking responsibility as first as individuals? And then what does that sound like for you?
0: You actually just reminded me, it's something that I hear often from people who have chosen to come to this country, have chosen to make the United States their home. And some of the things that people have focused on in wanting to make the U.S. their home is that it's a place where due process is a thing, where there's a rule of law, has been, past tense. But that is something that drew people here. Another thing that has drawn people to this country is that they've seen the United States as a place where you are valued for what you do. You're valued for your actions, not for your wealth or for who you know or your connections. And those are things that I think are things we have to be considering right now as we think about what kind of country we want to be.
1: What kind of people we want to be.
0: Yes.
1: Yeah, excellent. Thank you. We're down to our last 1 minute. May I ask of you to leave us with a specific thought or consideration that we can ponder?
0: Yes. The thought that I would ask people to ponder is to really think about how you want to treat your neighbors and how you want to be treated. We can go right back to the golden rule.
1: Straight.
0: And I think that can get us where we want to go.
1: Straightforward. So, very good. We're down to our last 30 seconds. Thank you so much for sharing this information with us this morning. Folks, go to KTAL LP 101.5 FM. 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Thank you.
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2: This is a poetry moment brought to you by KTAL LP Las Cruces. Elegy for Craigslist Personals. Forever ago, you taught me that the shortest distance between two strangers' open mouths is a line of code. Bill slipped from palm to palm. I won't forget you. Safety shaped from anonymity, or all the laws passed to make targets of us. Each old link, a broken chain, leading back to their claim, any tool or service can be misused. Our labor, our living, a liability, our secret script. The way a turn of phrase or dollar sign slipped easy into a name can signify so much, a threat. To what? I couldn't say. They say it's to prevent trafficking. Straw men made from other crimes that ended you. That made my living a deadlier trade. Now, all that's left, a dozen fictions vanished into a police file. A digital harbor burned to ash. That was a poem called Elegy for Craigslist Personals, written by Torin A. Greathouse from her second collection, which is called Deed, and it was published in 2024 by Wesleyan University Press. Torin A. Greathouse is a transgender cripple punk poet and essayist. Their debut collection, called Wound from the Mouth of a Wound in 2020, was the winner of the Kate Tufts Discovery Award. Torin A. Greathouse teaches at the Rainier Writing Workshop, which is the low residency MFA program at Pacific Lutheran University. I'm just so thrilled to be able to share with you the work of Torin A. Greathouse, as I find her writing to be among the more exciting poetries released in America in the last 5 years. Thank y'all, and we'll see you back here, same place, same time, tomorrow.
3: Better blood clots, yes? Better? Many people worry about them as threats to life. That's a problem for various stages of life, activities, or diseases. The vast majority of the time, clots are helpful or even life-saving. A cut may be messy, annoying, or really worrisome. The body's system comes to the rescue. In a series of biochemical and physical steps, it entangles our abundant red blood cells in a network of newly made fibers to stop the outflow of blood more or less permanently. It takes a bit of time, a minute or more. Clots have only modest strength. They can break apart. Now, Shuaibing Zhang and 14 colleagues in Canada and the U.S. have developed a treatment that makes clots form in seconds with 13 times the strength and 4 times better adhesion than natural clots. The clots also promote tissue repair. The team tested the system in mice, so it's some time before it might be applied in humans, and with great care, obviously. The design of the system is based on what is called click chemistry, a field that won three researchers a Nobel Prize in 2022. If staving off blood loss from injury has been critical forever, why didn't such an efficient clotting mechanism evolve naturally? For one, evolution can only work from the functions evolved up to the moment. Also, all functions, biological and engineering, are compromises. This has been an outreach activity of the Las Cruces Academy, viewable at greatschools.org.
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0: Dude, that's great. That's a great song, man.
1: Where does that come from? That's
2: I wrote that one, I must have written that one 35, 40 years ago.
1: Yeah, that's a good one. Were you playing that song? Do you remember that, Rosalie?
2: No. I haven't sung that on stage in years.
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0: On the next Delving in an interview from our archive, Ilyun Wu talks about her book, Master Slave Husband Wife, a riveting account of an African-American couple who devised an ingenious means of escaping from slavery in the late 1840s. Once up north, they had to evade slave catchers bent on returning them to their owners. 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
2: Created the Declaration of Independence by Bob Boehmer. When we think of the Declaration of Independence, we are likely to see only the image of Thomas Jefferson in our minds. He is the man credited with the Declaration. But it was not a unilateral declaration composed by just one man using his own unique thoughts.
1: Perhaps the underlying incentive and urgency for the Declaration of Independence arose from a small pamphlet called Common Sense, written by Thomas Paine, but published anonymously in January of 1776. Using plain language that the average colonist could clearly understand, Paine urged immediate independence from Great Britain, which helped colonists to unite in support of the Revolution. Less than 6 months later, Thomas Jefferson was tasked with drafting the Declaration.
2: Like most of our founding fathers, Jefferson drew the foundation of his philosophical ideas from classical thinkers like Cicero and Aristotle. In all colonial American colleges, students learned Greek, Latin, and classical history. Jefferson was especially impressed by the Roman Republic. His objection to Parliament's right to govern the colonies was reflective of Cicero's argument that a state's leader was the servant of the people. Although the Declaration of Independence did not mention ancient Greece or Rome, it relied on the concept that certain natural laws were supreme.
1: An English professor probably had the most influence on the formative ideas of Jefferson. John Locke, 1632 to 1704, is known as the father of liberalism. In his two treatises on government, he argued for government based on the consent of the governed and the right to revolt against tyrannical government. His two treatises had a direct influence on the language Jefferson used in the Declaration of Independence. The first of his treatises refutes the concept of the divine right of kings, while the second includes the idea that individual citizens have inherent rights to life, liberty, and property. Governments are created to protect those rights. If they fail to do so, citizens have a right to overthrow their government.
2: Sir William Blackstone, 1723 to 1780, was an English jurist who had a direct influence on Jefferson's terminology, including phrases like laws of nature and self-evident. His commentaries on the laws of England, written about 10 years before the American Revolution, had a profound effect on our founding fathers, including Jefferson, as it explained common law, rights, and legal terminology.
1: George Mason, one of Jefferson's contemporaries in Virginia, provided a template for Jefferson's draft. Mason had just completed the Virginia Declaration of Rights, adopted on June 12, 1776, by the 5th Virginia Convention. Mason's draft included, all men are by nature equally free and independent and have certain inherent rights, namely the enjoyment of life and liberty with the means of acquiring and possessing property and pursuing and obtaining happiness and safety. He also asserted that all power is vested in and consequently derived from the people. Furthermore, whenever any government shall be found inadequate or contrary to these purposes, a majority of the community hath an indubitable, unalienable, and indefeasible right to reform, alter, and abolish it.
2: A committee of five men was appointed on June 11, 1776, to draft a similar declaration for all of the colonies. While Jefferson, from Virginia, was the primary author, he received input from the other four committee members, and together they represented five different colonies. John Adams, an attorney and political activist in Massachusetts, would become George Washington's vice president for 8 years, and then president for 4 years. Benjamin Franklin, representing Pennsylvania, was probably the most famous intellectual amongst the founding fathers, well known throughout Europe as well as the 13 colonies. Roger Sherman from Connecticut would later propose the Great Compromise of 1787, which defined the bicameral legislature and the representation each state would have under the new U.S. Constitution. Robert Livingston occupied the highest legal office in New York and was thus known nationally as the Chancellor for most of his life.
1: After establishing a general outline for the document, the committee decided that Jefferson would write the first draft. The committee reviewed Jefferson's draft, making extensive changes, before presenting the revised draft to the Second Continental Congress on June 28, 1776. After reviewing and editing the document, it was formally ratified on July 4, 1776.
2: At the time, Thomas Jefferson was not at all pleased by the revisions. Congress had cut about a quarter of his draft. Nevertheless, he must have been proud of the final product. On his gravestone, at his request, there was no mention of his presidency. The inscription simply reads, "Here was buried Thomas Jefferson, author of the Declaration of American Independence, of the Statute of Virginia for Religious Freedom, and father of the University of Virginia."

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1: Jamie Bronstein,
0: and Peter Goodman. 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

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I'm your host, Cindy Smith, on this lovely day. Each week on the show, we take a musical journey to find music from or about specific cities, states, or countries. Today, we musically visit the Silver State, Nevada, to hear songs by artists from and songs about Nevada. The artists are all from either Las Vegas or Reno, and the songs by non-Nevada natives about Nevada are also either about Reno or Las Vegas. Also, I'll talk about how some bands got their names, one of our favorite things to do. And we will start the day with some songs by Nevada artists that I'm not very familiar with, but maybe should be.

Okay, we are back. Hello, and thank you for listening. The Map the Music Nevada edition opening set started with the song A Moment in Time by World 5 from Reno. That song appeared on their 2024 record titled 3. World 5 was formed as a soft rock and adult contemporary band by five friends who had previously performed together in different groups in the United States and Europe. The members had all settled in different locations and countries, but began writing songs together through Skype in 2011. I'm going to take a wild guess here and say the band name comes from the fact that there are five members of the band from all over the world. The next song, Finally Free, was by a band called Simons & Cameron. That is on their 2008, The Best of Simons & Cameron. Even though that is listed as their first record, that's interesting. The Simons and Cameron Recording Group from Reno, Nevada, was formed in 2002 and is made up of the songwriting team of Gordon Simons and Lane Cameron, as well as singers and musicians from California and Nevada. The musical

Hello and welcome back. If you are just tuning in, this is Map the Music on KTAL LP 101.5 Las Cruces, and we are playing music from Nevada today. That set began with Mr. Tex Williams from Ramsey, Illinois, performing the song Reno. Red Stewart wrote that song and also co-wrote the Tennessee Waltz. That song Reno appears on Tex Williams' Smoke, Smoke, Smoke album, and that album title is based on a hit single Williams had in 1947 called Smoke, Smoke, Smoke That Cigarette. Williams also starred in a handful of Western movies from 1947 to 1951. Our second Reno song was by Jonathan Richman of Boston, Massachusetts. We played him in the Massachusetts episode we did. That song is from the 1990 Jonathan Goes Country disc. In 1970, he founded the group Modern Lovers, an influential proto-punk band. And on this record, there are several country music covers, but the song Reno we heard is an original that Jonathan Richman wrote. We will continue our tour of Nevada with a couple of songs by, again, some lesser-known Vegas bands.

all sad. Everyone invited to the party but me. That was by the Big Friendly Company from Las Vegas. That appeared on their 2019 And So It Goes record. There were three siblings in the band, Ryan, Melissa, and Tommy Marth. Tommy was also in the band The Killers, who we will hear a bit later. And before that, we heard the band A Marionette of Las Vegas and the 2025 song Pretty Little Liar, released as a single that is likely to be on a record they are releasing later this year. They call themselves a post-hardcore band from Las Vegas. That was an acoustic version, so maybe that's why it wasn't quite so hardcore. We're going to move along with our Nevada music with a couple of songs about Las Vegas.

Okay, there was a little bit of chaos there. Press the wrong buttons. That little short Las Vegas set there opened with Sarah Bareilles from Eureka, California, performing the song Vegas from her 2007 Little Voice recording. Sarah Bareilles is a singer, songwriter, musician, and actress. She composed music and wrote lyrics for the 2015 Broadway musical Waitress, which she earned a nomination for a Tony Award for Best Original Score and a Grammy for the Best Musical Theater Album. Her portrayal of Mary Magdalene in the NBC musical television special Jesus Christ Superstar Live in Concert was nominated for an Emmy. She was most recently in a show called Girls 5 Eva, a comedy about an aging all-girl band trying to make a comeback that I found amusing. Following that was Katy Perry from Santa Barbara and the song Waking Up in Vegas from her 2008 One of the Boys LP. This was her debut record as Katy Perry. She had previously released a gospel record as Katie Hudson. Billboard ranked her fourth on its greatest of all time pop songs artist list and fifth on the 2025 Top 100 Women Artists of the 21st Century list. Desmond Child co-wrote this song, Waking Up in Vegas. His hits as a songwriter include I Was Made for Loving You by Kiss, I Hate Myself for Loving You by Joan Jett and the Blackhearts, Bon Jovi's You Give Love a Bad Name, Living on a Prayer, and the song Living La Vida Loca by Ricky Martin. Desmond Child was added to the Songwriters Hall of Fame in 2008. Now we are going to play a set of some more national and well-known artists, more well-known, and they're going to be all from Las Vegas.

0: Okay, welcome back. Thank you for listening to Map the Music. We're doing Nevada today. And that last set started with the song High Hopes by Panic at the Disco from their 2018 Pray for the Wicked release. The band was formed in Las Vegas in 2004 by high school friends Ryan Ross and Spencer Smith, who recruited classmates Brendan Urie and Brent Wilson. Following several lineup changes, Panic at the Disco operated as the solo project of frontman Urie from 2015 until its discontinuation in 2023. The band is named after a line in the name taken song Panic. That was followed by The Killers performing All These Things That I've Done from their debut 2004 Hot Fuss album. They named their band The Killers because that was the name of a fictional band in the video for the New Order song Crystal. They are an inductee of the University of Nevada, Las Vegas College of Fine Arts Hall of Fame. So there's a Hall of Fame for everything. And then that set concluded with Imagine Dragons and the song It's Time from their debut 2012 Night Visions record. Their band name is an anagram for a phrase only known to members of the band. We'll have to work on that and see what anagrams we can come up with that. We're going to end today's show with a couple more songs about Las Vegas. We will start with Tupelo, Mississippi native Elvis Presley and the song Viva Las Vegas that was recorded as a single in 1964 and performed in the movie of the same name. The song was written by Doc Pomus and Mort Schumann, who also wrote A Teenager in Love, Save the Last Dance for Me, and This Magic Moment. Both those songwriters were inducted into the Rock and Roll and Songwriters Hall of Fames. The song has also been adopted as a victory theme for the NHL's Vegas Golden Knight team when they win. And then we'll end with Leaving Las Vegas by Sheryl Crow of Kennett, Missouri. It appears on the 1993 Tuesday Night Music Club record. And the song's title was based on the semi-autobiographical 1990 novel of the same name by the late John O'Brien, who was a good friend of one of the song's writers, David Berwald. Thank you for listening. I hope you enjoyed this exploration of Nevada music. This was Map the Music with Cindy Smith. Tune in next week for a brand new location to Map the Music.
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How I wish that

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2: 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And historian Beverly Gage reminds us that what you hear about some famous places might be salted with a few tall tales.
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7: I'm Dr. Anthony Lizowitz, and this is Climate Connections. On sweltering summer days in Austin, Texas, most homes have the window shut and air conditioners pumping. But some people cannot afford to run their AC enough to adequately cool their homes. And if the power goes out in a storm, air conditioners do not work. So some houses can quickly become dangerously hot inside, especially older, drafty homes that allow heat to seep in faster.
8: We have a lot of houses with zero insulation.
7: And Mark Kuder, Austin's Climate Adaptation and Resilience Manager, says the threat is growing as the climate warms.
8: You know, in the 1970s, we would get an average of 10 days over 100. Now we're seeing, in like 2023, 80 days over 100.
7: So the city funds programs to help low-income residents make energy efficiency improvements, like adding insulation or reflective roof coatings, which can help homes stay cooler without using as much AC. And the city maintains a network of cooling centers where people can go during heat waves. 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
8: A lot of the people who are most vulnerable to heat are people who are isolated.
7: So he says it's also important for people to check in on their neighbors and help make sure they're safe. Climate Connections is produced by the Yale Center for Environmental Communication. To learn more about climate change, visit climateconnections.org.

0: With the big United States anniversary on the horizon, Yale history professor Beverly Gage set out on a cross-country road trip in 2023. She ventured well beyond the original 13 colonies to visit 13 key sites in the nation's history and to hear what people were saying about each of those sites. Beverly is our Pulitzer Prize-winning guide to America's history, and in just a bit, she'll tell us what she found from Williamsburg to Disneyland. The whole world is a bigger, weirder, and more wonderful place than you might have imagined. That idea led Dylan Thuris to start the Atlas Obscura website to pique our curiosity about thousands of hidden wonders on every continent, guided by reader recommendations. Ella Morton selected 700 of their most remarkable entries to feature in their best-selling book, Atlas Obscura. They join us now from the Travel with Rick Steves archives for a look at some of their favorite curiosities across the USA. Dylan, Ella, welcome.
1: Thank you.
2: Thank you for having us.
0: So you launched Atlas Obscura in 2009 to create a catalog of people, places, and things that inspire a sense of wonder. You wrote, it's to inspire wanderlust as much as wanderlust. What do you mean by this?
2: I think what we're trying to do here is not just create sort of like a bucket list. You know, some people say, oh, this is a bucket list of the weirdest places in the world. And you could use it like that. But hopefully, the idea is that these places really are everywhere. They're both far-flung and in your own backyard. And as you look through this and get a sense how common these kind of incredible hidden stories are, the hope is you start to kind of explore the world in that way. You even look at your own hometown and think, what's here that I've sort of just been neglecting to go and examine and experience?
0: So you, with your website, atlasobscura.com, you collect all of these crazy and fascinating insights and then edit them together into the book. Ella, tell us just briefly how that process works.
1: Well, we began with looking at all the places that we've collected on the website, which at this point now is up to 10,000. So we had to look at whittling that down to 700 places and people and things to include in the book. And we started with our sort of greatest hits, which is the giant flaming hole in the Turkmenistan desert and the house on the rock in Wisconsin that has this magical lit-up carousel that some of us have been to in our childhoods and remembered since then. And so it was about having this mix of the things that really made an impression that are strange and wondrous. That's a sort of sampler platter of what Atlas Obscura has to offer.
0: Okay, so let's take a romp through America. I'm just going to bring up a few themes because I know the book is gathered in sort of themes. And I'd love to hear your favorite memories or your favorite experiences or things you want to be sure that people know about when they're dreaming about America Obscura. First of all, we're a car, a road trip kind of society. Let's talk about a few roadside attractions. What are some of the most quirky roadside attractions we should know about?
2: Well, I'll actually talk a little bit about the one that Ella just mentioned called House on the Rock in Spring Green, Wisconsin. And I went there when I was 12 with my parents on a kind of classic American road trip. We went to the Corn Palace in South Dakota and Wall Drug. And so on this trip, we went to a place called House on the Rock, and it is, to my mind, one of the most bizarre, amazing, wild creations in the entire United States. And to give a sort of quick description of what's in there, inside of this house, and house is really the wrong word because it takes about 6 hours to walk through the entire sprawling set of buildings kind of hidden in the forest. Inside is, as Ella mentioned, the world's largest carousel with the world's most diverse set of carousel animals. There is a sculpture of a squid fighting a whale that is the size of the Statue of Liberty that's inside the house. There's a giant hallway that's made to look as if it goes on forever, the Infinity Room, as it's called. Anyway, it is a truly fantastical place. So
0: where exactly is that again?
2: Spring Green, Wisconsin.
0: You mentioned goofy dinosaur parks in the book. There's a number of dinosaur parks, aren't there?
2: There are. They're scattered across the United States. There's a few particularly good ones.
0: What's your favorite?
1: There are the one that stands out. They're the Cabazon dinosaurs, which are featured in the film Pee-wee's Big Adventure. It's this giant Apatosaurus, I believe it's now called. And that's another thing that's a sort of roadside attraction. People know it from having driven through California as kids.
0: And there's no actual artifacts or archaeological digs. It's just plain old goofy modern dinosaurs to entertain the kids on a road trip?
1: Well, so this one is kind of interesting because in the mid-1990s, a bunch of creationists established a museum and gift shop in the belly of one of the dinosaurs.
0: How about other roadside attractions? What comes to mind? I like the, you've got a chapter about the largest ball of twine.
2: Oh, sure. That's a very competitive category, actually. There's multiple large balls of twine, and it depends on whether you're...
0: You qualify this one, rolled by one person.
2: Right. So that is one, and then there's another that's been a group project. And obviously, America has this kind of obsession, shared, interesting, with Australia, of giant things, of building enormous versions of things. Mm-hmm. And I think it may be just about having kind of a lot of space.
0: This is Travel with Rick Steves. We're joined by the co-founder of Atlas Obscura, Dylan Thuras, and the chief editor, Ella Morton. Their website is atlasobscura.com. Talk for a minute about natural wonders and land art. You know, there's the famous spiral jetty at the Great Salt Lake in Utah.
2: The 1970s produced a particular explosion of land art, these gigantic installations and other kinds of large-scale installations. There's one, actually, this gigantic project called City out in Nevada. It's monumental. I mean, it is the size of a small town, basically, and will be there in 1,000, 2,000 years. I mean, these things are made, in a sense, to last the test of time because they're just huge. It's these giant earthen works. It's huge pyramids of packed earth, giant trenches. You know, there's other works like this, like Double Negative is this enormous trench sort of canyon that's been dug into the ground.
0: You know, you talked about the city. I was fascinated by California City. I didn't realize that there was a planned city 100 miles north of L.A. that was actually built to rival Los Angeles, but apparently it never got off the ground.
2: Technically, by geographical scale, I believe it is still the third largest city in California.
0: But it's got a population just of a handful of people.
2: Of a few thousand. It was designed as this car-centric mega city, except built, you know, largely in the 1960s. It was out in the Mojave Desert. And for reasons that I think now seem obvious, people were not incredibly thrilled to move their lives out to the edge of the Mojave Desert. So now it sits there. It's been, you know, roads and cul-de-sacs are all laid out, except there are basically no houses there. So it's like this giant, you know, it almost looks like a circuit board if you see it from Google Earth.
0: These are kind of places you'd never know about if you didn't do a little studying ahead of time. You've got a chapter called Castles Without Kings. And, you know, we always go to Europe for castles, but there are some crazy castles in the United States of America.
2: Yeah. One of the other places I think I would recommend as one of the great kind of roadside stops or a place worth making a special journey to is Bishop Castle in Rye, Colorado. It is a 16-story medieval-ish castle built by one man over the last 40 years, hauling stones kind of by hand. You're basically free to explore this entire place, though. You know, you can go up to the very top of it, and at the top are these wrought iron welded sphere and a little bridge you can cross. You know, there's a guest book that basically you're supposed to sign before you go in that says, if I should fall to my death, I accept responsibility for that. And it's definitely a place where you feel like, you know, you kind of are responsible for your own safety. But in a way, that is part of what makes it an incredible, unusual place. And part of its, for me, part of why I enjoyed exploring it. It is like the pinnacle of American outsider art.
0: It's funny because in your book you have the warning, Atlas Obscura was written in the spirit of adventure and readers are cautioned to travel at their own risk and obey all local laws. Some of the places described in this book are not open to the public and not meant to be visited without appropriate permissions. So there are a few places that are fun to know about, but a little dangerous to actually visit.
2: That is correct.
1: Yeah. And that's sort of part of the philosophy of this book, is that we realize that not everybody can get to all 700 places or even maybe 100 places, but even just knowing that these things are out there and these people are creating these castles and outsider art projects and, you know, being so creative and innovative and looking at the world in a different way, that inspires us in itself.
0: Yeah, I'm inspired just by reading the book. We're considering some of the most unusual sites you can visit around America right now on Travel with Rick Steves. 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Take me to the most mind-blowing place that you can actually visit, that you would really highly recommend somebody visit.
1: Well, there's a place called Luray Caverns in Virginia that actually contains the world's largest musical instrument. If you go there, you'll see what looks like a console for a church organ. And it looks kind of strange to have that inside a cave, but what you don't see is that in the 1950s, a guy named Leland Sprinkle wired 5 miles worth of cable between that central console and a bunch of different stalactites that were different sizes, so that when they were struck, they would make a certain tone. They would act as the pipes for this church organ. Mm. He called it the stalactite organ. He used to play it himself, but now it plays automatically. But it's one of these things where you look at it and think, how did he think to do that? But I'm so glad that he did.
0: And you can go there and actually see it being played?
1: Yeah.
0: Wow. And Dylan, what's your recommendation?
2: I'm going to talk about a place that actually I kind of hope will get saved, because right now it's sitting basically abandoned in Jackson, Mississippi, and it's a place called the Mississippi River Basin Model. And it is the greatest scale model perhaps ever built. It was built by the U.S. Army Corps of Engineers starting during World War II. Took a very long time to build, because basically what it is a giant

0: and it actually did help them, you know, solve some of these issues. Although by the time it was finished in the late 60s, in 1966, computer modeling was right around the corner. So the full model, sort of the finished model, was only in use for about 6 years.
1: Can you visit it today?
0: You can. You can. And it actually, it needs help. It's sort of sitting there waiting to be given its proper due and
1: glory. In Jackson, Mississippi.
0: That's right.
1: All right. Dylan Thuris and Ella Morton, best wishes with your work. And if people want to learn more about Atlas Obscura, you can browse the website, atlasobscura.com. Dylan and Ella, thanks a lot.
2: Thank you.
0: Thanks so much, Rick.
1: Roll down the windows and look at how America sees itself at dozens of its most important historical sites. Beverly Gage joins us next to explain how a road trip to the places where history happened can renew your faith in American progress without ignoring an honest assessment of our nation's past. You're listening to Travel with Rick Steves.

0: comets we observe generally start out as icy, dirty snowballs of frozen gases like water and frozen carbon dioxide in the Oort cloud. This halo of potential comets extends from 2 to 100,000 times further from the Sun than we are. Its members take from tens of thousands to millions of years to orbit the Sun. The European Space Agency's Gaia mission discovered that approximately 2.5 million years ago, the star HD 7977, now in the constellation of Cassiopeia, passed through the outer Oort cloud at some 4 to 25,000 times our distance from the Sun. In a recent study of the orbits of long-period comets, Dr. Nathan Kayeb of the Planetary Science Institute and Dr. Sean Raymond of the University of Bordeaux have found evidence suggesting that HD 7977 passed between 6 and 10,000 times our distance from the Sun, producing a shower of comets to enter the inner solar system that persists to this day. They arrived at this result by noting that over billions of years, the gravity of the more distant stars in the Milky Way changed an initial disk of material into a roughly spherical Oort cloud we see today. The scientists analyzed the orbits of newly discovered long-period comets and found that the passage of HD 7977 had perturbed the Oort cloud, making some of its members much more likely to pay us a visit. We can check their prediction as the new Vera Rubin Observatory discovers large numbers of comets in the next decade. If the analysis of these researchers is correct, we are now witnessing a parade of comets produced by the passage of a star when our first ancestors began to roam the Earth in Africa. For Travelers in the Night, this is Dr. Al Grauer. Stay tuned.
1: Hi, ég heiti Ígor Bjarnason og ég bý á Íslandi og ég ferðast með Rick Steves. My name is Ígor Bjarnason, I live in Iceland and I travel with Rick Steves. Og ég ferðast með Rick Steves.
2: What's the best way to take in the vast expanse of the United States and its history? Well, historian and author Beverly Gage did it with an epic road trip. As a professor of history and American studies at Yale, she set out to visit about 300 historic sites, museums, and monuments, exploring 13 key moments and the places that helped tell the story of our country. It's in her latest book. It's called This Land is Your Land, a behind the steering wheel retelling of 250 years of U.S. history. It starts at Philadelphia's Revolution-era sites and ends at Disneyland with the 20th century California dream. Beverly makes the case for exploring a

0: America's past while embracing both its breathtaking beauty and its often perplexing complexity. And she's here today to take us on the ultimate American road trip. Beverly, thanks so much for joining us.
1: Thanks for inviting me.
0: Wow. Whoa. The epic trip to tell the story of America. 300 sites, museums, monuments, 250 years of history, 13 chapters. Can you give us just kind of an overview of your trip before we delve deeper into it? When did you do it? How long did it take? What was the goal?
1: Sure. I started actually doing the traveling for this book in early 2023. And as a historian, I was looking ahead to 2026, to the 250th anniversary of the Declaration of Independence, the moment that has just passed. I guess we're still in it, more or less. And I thought it might be sort of a complicated year for lots of people. And I wanted to figure out a way to bring in a history that was both complicated and fun, and to do it through the lens of a road trip.
0: You know, we've all taken road trips and we've all written, we've all read books about history. You're combining it here. I mean, you can read a conventional history book and you can take a road trip. How did experiencing on the road all of this history compare with reading about history in a classroom?
1: Yeah, the book takes on all 250 years of American history through 13 places, by which sometimes it's a city, sometimes it's a region, sometimes it's an area of a different sort, which each had a really important role in American history. And so I wanted to have history that you could experience firsthand, because I think you learn something really different than just reading history through a book. You get to learn through all of your senses. You get to have a sense of how places and people fit together in a geographic way. And you get to have a sense that people are just sort of bumping up against each other in history and in these locations in a way that's really different from the way it gets distilled down in a book.
0: And then the challenge, if you're the tour guide or the driver or the person who's organizing this family adventure for the kids, you're going to visit countless museums, and you need to choose good museums and you need to get the most out of that museum. As a historian and a person who's written an inspirational book about how we can get out on the road and learn about our own country, what do you look for in a museum? What stands out to you that were the most impactful museums? Because you visited hundreds of them all across from sea to shining sea.
1: Yeah, I was really looking for places that had real resonance in history. Every chapter of the book is both a place and a moment in time. So unlike a lot of road trip books, this actually moves chronologically rather than geographically, although it's doing that too. You wouldn't necessarily want to go in the order in which these
0: Right.
1: chapters appear, because it's a journey through time as much as space. But I was looking for places that for some moment in American history really captured the country's imagination, were the places that people around the world were looking to understand the United States. And then I also wanted places that had good history museums, as you say. I tried to take a pretty big tent look at that. I didn't just want to go to, you know, the highly professional, extremely well-funded sites, although I did go to a bunch of those. But the book is full of big sites and small sites and famous sites and obscure sites. What I think makes a great history site or museum is just really active engagement with big questions through a kind of local lens, through the place that you are.
0: This is Travel with Rick Steves, and we're exploring 250 years of U.S. history as a theme of perhaps the ultimate great American road trip. And our guest is historian Beverly Gage. She teaches American history at Yale, and her book is This Land is Your Land, A Road Trip Through U.S. History. In honor of the 250th birthday of our independence this year, she tells the story of America by visiting the key places that define its greatest moments and greatest challenges. Beverly's other books include The Day Wall Street Exploded and G-Man, J. Edgar Hoover and the Making of the American Century, which received the 2023 Pulitzer and the National Book Critics Circle Award. Beverly, we always talk when we're traveling about having to pack smartly. And if you're going to go on a road trip with a history kind of basis, you need to pack along some sort of context, it seems. I would think, you know, it helps to have a big, broad sweep of the story so you can go to Monticello or you could go to the Alamo and get more out of it. I always feel like the more you bring to your sightseeing, the more you get out of it. People say, how can I get a discount for this or that site? Well, you can't. But if you can bring some context to it, you'll have a better experience. In other words, a better value. How would you recommend somebody, before going on this road trip and even before reading your book, get a general, quick, little sweep through the story so they know kind of the general plot?
1: Well, one way you can do it, if you really want to do all 250 years like I did, would be to start with, you know, something like an American history textbook or something that's just going to give you a grounding in a few things that you want to pursue. What I did when I was traveling was, you know, I'm a historian, so I had some background already, but I did do a little advanced preparation that was a little more specific than that, really grounding myself in the place and the moment that I intended to visit. And then I spent a lot of time listening to audiobooks that were quite specific to the place and the time that I wanted to visit. So as I went through the Dakotas and Montana and Wyoming, you know, I was listening to audiobooks about the 1870s through the 1890s, the opening of the West, the battles of that moment. And often it was just about the very landscape that I was driving through.
0: You know, and when you do a road trip, you're going to have a lot of time behind the wheel that you could be listening to this select sort of playlist of sources of information that can give you a better understanding. So now you designed the book covering 250 years of U.S. history around a series of important moments, and each of those are illustrated by a small group of people. Tell me just a little bit about the rationale for that, and then I'd like to kind of hop and skip through the whole story. But you designed it in a unique way as far as any kind of a history of the United States would be.
1: Yeah, and it wasn't actually designed that way when I set out. I knew I wanted to do these big sweeping histories through these local places, but one of the things that I discovered and really learned from doing the traveling itself was how often these pivotal moments in American history involved a really small group of people who were neighbors and friends and allies, but in a pretty small area. And so it was fascinating to see that happen again and again.
0: I like that it was sort of organic. It occurred to you, oh, this is a reoccurring theme, that there's a few people, not necessarily the most famous people, but people who were there that made a difference. So let's start with the beginning then, and tell me, like the first chapter, the great experiment, you know, about the revolution. What did you take away there?
1: Well, the first chapter begins in Philadelphia, probably for obvious reasons. Yeah. I was starting with the Revolution and the Declaration and the Constitution, but that also happens to be my hometown. And so it was also a good way to introduce myself as a traveler and as someone who's coming back to some places that I had been before, but with a different set of eyes. And in that case, you know, with an adult set of eyes rather than a child's set of eyes. And Philadelphia has a very intensive historical culture. And so it's a place where, even though you might be staying in the historic district, and that's a pretty small area in terms of walking around, you can see so many different things and so many different approaches to that history.
0: And then from a home base in Philadelphia, there's a number of places that are easy day trip distance from there. What was your favorite must-see museum to cover that sort of first chapter of the Revolution?
1: Well, you know, I think Independence Hall is still a really powerful place to visit. I went there many, many times as a child on school trips and with my parents and all, and I was curious to see how much it had changed. There's a lot more security now than there was when I was a kid. But, you know, the basic story is really similar in the basic tour experience. So that's pretty foundational.
0: So the second chapter would be Virginia and slavery. Tell me who the characters were there, and as a sightseer, what was most impactful?
1: Virginia Virginia was a great example of that theme that we were talking about, which is a very small group of people in a pretty tight-knit community doing something that really transforms the nation. And in the case of Virginia, I was going to, of course, engage with presidential history, since four of our first five presidents came from Virginia. But I also was really looking at this founding dilemma of freedom and slavery born side by side. And Virginia is really rich with that history. One thing that I saw in actually visiting as opposed to reading about it was, you know, how close together Madison and Jefferson and Monroe really lived, that they were neighbors. They were people who had this kind of local relationship.
0: They jammed together politically. Wow. I love that. And to humanize that, you know, when I talk about my European stuff, I always say it's an interesting time for us to be traveling. Europeans are curious, be ready to talk. They're confused about what's going on in our country. Have a nice, tight definition of the Electoral College, you know. The Electoral College, when I think Virginia, I think the Electoral College. Do you have a nice, tight definition of the Electoral College for our listeners? Because it is so important in our political discussion, you know, how do you get enough votes in the Electoral College? Where did that originate?
1: Well, the Electoral College was one of the innovations that came about to sort of get the Constitution through, but to ensure that in a part of the world that was really just these small communities who were trying to stitch themselves together as a nation. Of course, everyone's quite concerned about, first of all, protecting their own interests. And so you have this being state by state as opposed to mass popular vote. And then there's lots of worry that a democracy is going to be out of control. And so, in its iteration, its original one, you had these intermediaries there who were really going to be casting the vote and deciding the president. That's the Electoral College.
0: There you go. Beverly Gage is our guest on Travel with Rick Steves. Beverly teaches American history at Yale University, and she won a Pulitzer for her 2023 biography, G-Man, J. Edgar Hoover, and the Making of the American Century. She's also written The Day Wall Street Exploded, a story of America in its first age of terror. You may have also seen her on C-SPAN and in the recent CNN documentary series, This Land. Beverly's latest book is a road trip through U.S. history, and it's called This Land is Your Land. The next chapter is the westward expansion. It's so fun to track this story of our country. And you call it Oppression with a Vengeance, centered in Tennessee.
1: That's right. That is a chapter that really looks at Andrew Jackson, who is the towering political figure of the 1820s and 1830s. And it also looks at one of the really big things that he helped to carry out, which is Indian removal. And Tennessee is a great place to visit to put those things in conversation with each other, because you can still go to Andrew Jackson's home and plantation, the Hermitage, but there's all sorts of fascinating work being done to document and memorialize the Trail of Tears, and particularly the process of Cherokee removal. So it's just a rich state to see those stories right up against each other.
0: And maybe one of the takeaways there is how the legacy of a famous person can change over time. Give us a quick rundown on the plight of Andrew Jackson's reputation.
1: Right. Andrew Jackson becomes president in the late 1820s. And for many years after that, decades, more than a century, he was really regarded as the father of the Democratic Party. He was the first, quote unquote, common man to be elected president. He was a champion of the common man, by which at the time was meant white but non-propertied men who could, during those years, come into full citizenship in the country. So that was Andrew Jackson's reputation. He was a brawler. He was a champion of the ordinary person. He was a skeptic of intellectuals. He was really crucial to getting Democratic politics. And here we also mean big D Democratic as well as little D Democratic politics off the ground. But really in the last half century or so, people have gotten much more interested in his Indian policy. Legacy in some of the damage that that did in the history of the Trail of Tears. So in the 21st century, Andrew Jackson has tended to be claimed by Republicans. You know, Donald Trump made a big deal about Andrew Jackson during his first term as being his favorite president, and a lot of Democrats now look a little askance at Jackson, largely because of his owning of slaves and then also because of his really pivotal role in Indian removal.
0: So if Trump was going to have a big wrestling match in the front yard of the White House, Andrew Jackson would have been right there in the front row.
1: He would have. You know, one of the things he's most famous for is for his inauguration. He kind of threw open the gates and all the ordinary people came in and they smashed the furniture and they got really drunk. And, you know, and Andrew Jackson said, "This is great. These are my people."
0: Wow. Okay. Then we move on to Texas, the Lone Star State and Manifest Destiny. How do we sort of psychoanalyze Manifest Destiny in the context of Texas?
1: Yeah, the Texas chapter looks at mainly the 1830s and 1840s. So that's when Texas is breaking away from Mexico. And then, as it likes to tell everyone, was its own country for a few years before becoming incorporated into the United States, becoming a state, and then being swept up in the Mexican War, which, of course, is what acquired so much of the Western United States as American territory. And so Texas is a pretty fun place to visit and engage this history. One thing you learn when you go to Texas is that some states in the United States are much more interested in their own history than other states are. So I come from Connecticut. No one talks about Connecticut history. No one knows what the flag looks like. But if you go to Texas, you know, the Lone Star is everywhere. Texas school children are learning Texas history. And you see some of that energy at the Texas historic sites.
0: Interesting. Because I remember when I was going to school at the University of Washington, we had to get some credits of Washington State history. And I thought, are you kidding me? we're gonna talk about the Pig War or whatever, you know. And it's
1: right.
0: No, you have to be proud of your state's history. Well, there would be no question about that in a place like Texas.

We're moving through history and the American landscape today on Travel with Rick Steves with Beverly Gage. She's the author of This Land is Your Land, a road trip through U.S. history. Coming up, we'll take a deeper look at the myths that have been part of the American story and what it means to shake a few of them up. That's in just a minute on Travel with Rick Steves. Stay with us.

0: better blood clots, yes? Better? Many people worry about them as threats to life. That's a problem for various stages of life, activities, or diseases. The vast majority of the time, clots are helpful or even life-saving. A cut may be messy, annoying, or really worrisome. The body's system comes to the rescue. In a series of biochemical and physical steps, it entangles our abundant red blood cells in a network of newly made fibers to stop the outflow of blood more or less permanently. It takes a bit of time, a minute or more. Clots have only modest strength. They can break apart. Now, Shuaibing Zhang and 14 colleagues in Canada and the U.S. have developed a treatment that makes clots form in seconds with 13 times the strength and 4 times better adhesion than natural clots. The clots also promote tissue repair. The team tested the system in mice, so it's some time before it might be applied in humans, and with great care, obviously. The design of the system is based on what is called click chemistry, a field that won 3 researchers a Nobel Prize in 2022. If staving off blood loss from injury has been critical forever, why didn't such an efficient clotting mechanism evolve naturally? For one, evolution can only work from the functions evolved up to the moment. Also, all functions, biological and engineering, are compromises. This has been an outreach activity of the Las Cruces Academy, viewable at greatschools.org.
1: Our conversation today with historian Beverly Gage has been taking us from the halls of the American Revolution through Andrew Jackson's legacy from the early 19th century, the Trail of Tears, and what's real and what isn't about the Alamo. Beverly, what are some of the myths that you realized you might be busting when you were working on this project?
2: Well, to some degree, I was just taking up the work of other historians and the historic sites themselves who are engaged in this kind of wrestling with the past. You know, at the Alamo, of course, it is one of the most myth-saturated sites in the United States.
1: It, you know?
2: Right, the heroic story of the brave men who made their stand at the Alamo and sacrificed their lives against tyranny. You know, and there are elements of that. I mean, Santa Anna was no great voice of democracy, but, you know, there is another side to that story that is actually particularly about slavery and about the ways in which settlers in Texas were very interested in protecting the institution of slavery, holding on to their own property. And Mexico was actually moving during those years to abolish slavery, to do away with it. And so that's not the heroic side of the Alamo story that we often hear.
1: Is the site free to talk about that fairly, or do you feel like it has a vested interest somehow in maintaining those myths?
2: Well, I think the Alamo is a place that is still maybe leaning a little bit more on the mythic side than the self-examination side. There's lots of work being done on the Alamo Plaza, big expansions coming, so I'm very curious to see what they do there. But lots of other sites, you know, the Virginia sites, all of those places are really dealing with, you know, the complexities of George Washington or Thomas Jefferson or James Madison as these men who championed liberty and actively engaged in, you know, large-scale slaveholding.
1: Somewhere in the book, I remember you said something about, you may think this is about the battle, but it's actually about how we report the battle. And there's that dynamic going on. I know that you've visited places that in the last few years have been changed just because of the values of the Trump administration. I've noticed that all over Europe, which again is my beat, great museums have reconsidered their treatment of historic characters and the prominence of women or the lack of prominence of women. And there's all sorts of sensibilities we have today that we didn't have even 50 years ago. And it's a big job and it's a complicated job to update that, but still be balanced. What have you noticed in the sightseeing that you've done? Is the struggle that way? And in your assessment, how are they doing?
2: Yeah, well, I think you're absolutely right that particularly for this kind of public history, right, these sites are dealing not just with the past, but with a conversation between the present and the past. And so as the present continues to evolve and change, people have different questions about the past. They have different interests in the past. And there are bad versions of that when you say, oh, this thing that we know now, well, it must have been exactly the same, you know, 200 years ago. That's not great history, but there are all sorts of ways in which our own questions today can illuminate all these things about the past that we didn't think to ask, say, half a century ago or a century ago. So the book is about the actual history, but it's also about the history wars and conversations and struggles that are going to keep going on. And, you know, the funny thing about museums is some of them are responding very quickly, and then others take quite a while to evolve on these kinds of questions. So I think there's just a huge range out there.
1: And there can be a political backlash. I mean, you could have the old status quo, which made privileged white people feel really good about our history. Then you could have the more politically correct reassessment. And then that could spawn a response from people who appreciated the status quo. And all of a sudden, you got people from the government marching into museums and demanding that you change the wording of this and that and this and that. It's kind of a pendulum, isn't it?
2: Yeah, these struggles go on. I think we're at a particularly alarming moment on this front right now because I did most of my traveling in 2023 and 2024. And even now, some of what I saw then has changed. And in particular, the National Park Service has been forced to put up signs that say, you know, if you see anything that disparages great Americans, please notify your federal government. I don't think that's a great way to do history, for the record.
1: Right. This is Travel with Rick Steves, and we're exploring 250 years of U.S. history right now with Beverly Gage. She's written a book called This Land is Your Land, a road trip through U.S. history. Beverly is an acclaimed author and a professor of history and American studies at Yale, where her courses focus on 20th century U.S. history. We have more about Beverly in the notes to this week's show at ricksteves.com/radio. So, Beverly, the next chapter that we cover in the book is the Civil War, and that would be the Confederacy, and you base that in South Carolina. Why South Carolina, and who were some characters that brought it to life for you?
2: That's right. From Texas, I went up to upstate New York to look at the birth of abolitionism and women's rights. And then for the Civil War, I headed toward South Carolina. And so I said, you might not want to do the driving in the order that I describe it in the in the history, because that's going to send you from Texas to upstate New York, which is a long haul, let's say. But South Carolina was the place that I wanted to tell the story of the Civil War, because it has all sorts of conflicting forces, both in the history and then in the historic representation now. So South Carolina is most famous as the birthplace of secession. And you could, of course, go out to Fort Sumter. That's still a really interesting and powerful historic site in its own right. But the National Park Service has also developed a set of sites that are about South Carolina's other Civil War first, which is that it's the first place where experiments in Reconstruction, in Black emancipation, and Black land ownership, and Black education happened within the Confederacy. That was in the Sea Islands, and that's largely just because, you know, the Union military came in and conquered that part of South Carolina very early on in the war. And so there's this fascinating story about all of these attempts to figure out what the post-Civil War world will look like. And you can go visit some of those sites now. They're now federal sites for visitors.
1: And then when you think about the Civil War, what, 160 years ago or something like that, you also think about the lasting scars of that great American tragedy that we live with today. Can you think of any takeaways from your road trip? What is in the DNA of the South compared to the North, and how is this struggle still alive?
2: Well, you're right that it is still alive. And I think the Civil War, certainly in terms of historical tourism, is one of the great ruptures in American history and then is just a huge theme for visitors. And that's partly because it's the biggest war that ever happened on American soil. And so it's there in a physical sense in which a lot of the other major conflicts of the United States happened elsewhere or happened in pretty constrained spaces. But the Civil War, you know, particularly for the South, it was just everywhere. I knew I did not want to go to every Civil War battlefield. That was not my goal in this project. But you can see the ways in which these contests over, you know, Confederate memorials and how to narrate the Civil War, the centrality of slavery in the American past, these are all live issues that are being actively contested at many of the places that I went.
1: And then it seems like the natural next chapter would be the next chapter that you have in the book, The American West, Creation of a National Myth. And when you think about the Great West and all of the stories we grew up with, it really is creating that myth or that great heroic story of how exceptional we are and how the manifest destiny makes sense and how we will be the sort of the shining example of a great nation in this planet.
2: When you visit the West now, and I went to the Dakotas and to Wyoming and to Montana to look at this period of roughly the 1870s through the 1890s, which is this period of intensive settlement in that region and lots of conflict over land, over governance, over law. And one of the things that you see now is that it was, at its moment, a site, as you say, of American myth-making. And now a lot of the history is about reflecting on the myth-makers. So now we have, you know, museums that are about the people who made the myths in the original iteration. And so we've got many, many layers to visit.
1: And then the next chapter would be dealing with a lot of the other side of the coin, and that is the ongoing struggle for civil liberties. And that is two different chapters. Why is it two different chapters? And what would your advice for us to really get some valuable takeaway from this epic road trip in regards to civil liberties?
2: Yeah, there are two big things that were happening simultaneously in the late 19th century. One is this West story and the settlement and all of the conflict and aspirations that that brought with it. And the other was this intensive period of making cities, of urbanization. So I went to Chicago to look at that story and all the conflicts that emerged in those cities between the police and protesters, between workers and employers. And Chicago is just a great place to see that all playing out because it's a city that was really created in that moment and created by those forces.
1: And the finale is Disneyland. I thought that was really interesting. We're going from Philadelphia, Independence Hall, and we finish in sort of the Californian dream with, you know, the Nixon and the Reagan presidential libraries, and but just the Fantasyland stuff. Why California as a final stop?
2: Well, California is fun to visit. You know, in any good road trip, you got to go coast to coast.
1: That's
2: so
1: true.
2: That had that. But historically, you know, Southern California in particular is really important, both because it produces a set of political currents that I think still shape the world we're in. The modern conservative movement is born in Orange County in lots of ways. We get these figures like Nixon and Reagan. And then it was also the place that produced some of the most popular stories and myths about America, Disneyland being really the center of that story, though I also went to Knott's Berry Farm, which is a much lesser known amusement park also in Orange County. And I had to go there because it includes a replica of Independence Hall all the way across the country down there in Southern California. So the book really goes from Independence Hall to Independence Hall.
1: That is such a great idea to have as underpinnings for your road trip, whether you do the whole thing or not, a sensibility that you can learn on the road and you can better appreciate the true story, the complexity of our story as a nation on its 250th birthday. When she's not on the road, Beverly Gage teaches American history at Yale University. She was awarded a Pulitzer Prize for her book on former FBI Director J. Edgar Hoover, and she's our guest today on Travel with Rick Steves. Her latest title is This Land is Your Land, and takes us on 13 road trips to help us visit the places where American history was made and to help widen our perspective on the USA. You'll find links to Beverly's work in the notes for this week's show at ricksteves.com/radio. If some of the people today in power read your book, they would have some grounds against you. How do you balance that as a historian, as an author, when you have critics saying your book was too negative, or you're not being patriotic enough, or you're damned if you do and you're damned if you don't these days if you write a history book?
2: I think that that's really true. And with this book, I went into it wanting to explore some of the tensions between whether you can really know and understand your history, still say you love your country and that you're a patriot. I think that you can do both of those things in a deep way. But I didn't expect that everyone would have exactly the same view on that question as I did. And I also wanted to get a little bit out of where we've gotten stuck in our historical discourse, which is some people saying, if you're a patriot, you can only say good things about the country, and others saying, no, the only things that matter about the United States are its history of injustice and empire. And you know, that's just not how history works. It's not all one or the other. It's not all either winners or losers. It's this incredibly interesting, dynamic story, and that's what I wanted to capture in this book.
1: And you did it beautifully. And in your epilogue, you talked about the advent of some sites that really are going to bat for ideals and priorities of the far right, the Museum of the Bible, and I hadn't even heard of this, the Victims of Communism Museum. Tell me about your take on those museums, or what is the trend in that regard?
2: Right. Those are a couple of new museums, both in Washington, D.C., and they are, of course, museums that are taking a very particular view of the history they want to tell, and they're putting that front and center in the title. And there were lots of places like that. Probably the most interesting one that I went to was in Columbia, Tennessee, at the new National Confederate Museum, which is trying to, double down on the story of the Civil War from a Confederate perspective. But that's a new museum, and so you've got a lot of activity around this all over the country.
1: So as we sightsee, and I always think about that when I'm on the road anywhere. If I'm in Northern Ireland and the museum is paid for by Great Britain, the take on the Irish potato famine is going to be different than if I'm in Dublin or Galway. If I'm in Palestine, the take I get from a museum is going to be different than the take I get from a museum about the same topic in Tel Aviv. And it's as we travel, it's fascinating to be mindful of who's paying for this, and do they have an agenda, and is it designed to be fair and balanced, or is it designed to promote one particular angle? To what degree do we need to be concerned about that as we happily and giddily go through our trip?
2: Well, I think it's a great way actually to make the history live, that you're not just going to look at the history that's being displayed, but to ask these really important questions. Not only who's funding this, but what is this interpretation that's being presented? Do I agree with it to the degree that I know the history? How do I understand it? And if you go to enough of them, which I did, I don't know if anyone else out there is going to go to every single place that I went, but you can see that this is a conversation and that those museums are also talking to each other and arguing with each other.
1: Beverly, this has been such a delight. In the very end of your book, you actually get down to a few practical travel tips for this epic road trip. Three things I'd just like to touch on before we say goodbye. You said plan ahead, but not too much.
2: That's right. I planned my trips so that I had a general sense of where I wanted to go. I have my plane tickets on either side because sometimes I was just flying in and then leaving and doing the road trip in the region. But I didn't want to be so tightly planned that I couldn't stop and be surprised and take wrong turns. And
1: very
2: that
1: wise.
2: Was where I learned so much.
1: And you made a point to recommend that we listen to other people with contrary views.
2: I think history is about curiosity, and actually, particularly in a moment like this, where people are finding it so hard to have those conversations about the present, sometimes you can have those conversations about the past in a way that's meaningful.
1: And I love how you concluded by saying, remember what Woody Guthrie said, this land is your land.
2: That's right. It's, of course, a famous song, a patriotic anthem. But what I love about that song is that it is both an act of patriotism and an act of protest at the same time. That's why Woody Guthrie wrote it. I wanted some of that to animate my book. And you can sing along when you're out on the road.
1: There you go. Beverly Gage, thanks for writing This Land Is Your Land, and best wishes in your teaching.
2: Thanks so much, Rick.
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2: Hello, this is Cindy Smith. 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Mm-hmm.

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2: A grief and safety resource fair will be held at the Railroad Museum on Saturday, August 29th. From 10 a.m. until 1 p.m. The Railroad Museum is located at 315 North Messiah Street, number 2567, and the phone number is 575-541-2154.

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1: Hola, ¿qué tal? Si se levantan tarde el sábado, acuérdense que pueden despertar con Onda Tejana de las 10 de la mañana hasta mediodía. Se les alegra el día más pronto.
2: Doña Ana County is seeking two residents to serve on the Animal Services Center of the Mesilla Valley Board of Directors and will accept applications until 5 p.m. on Thursday, August 27th. A letter of interest and a resume can be sent via email to amandag@doñaana.gov or mailed to 845 North Motel Boulevard, Las Cruces, New Mexico, 88007.
3: 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For today's show, we will begin the countdown of the top 90 songs of the 90s. For this list, we will include pop, rock, rap, R&B, one-hit wonders, as well as some songs that didn't fit into any genre. As is always the case, only one artist is allowed, and let's start off the show with number 90, Limp Bizkit Nookie.

There it is, number 86, Billy Ray Cyrus, Achy Breaky Heart. For those of you who don't know, Billy Ray Cyrus is actually the father of Miley Cyrus, the pop star who's best known for her song Wrecking Ball.

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0: Oh, I love you, Ken!
2: Hey, how's it going, everyone? That's number 83, Aqua Barbie Girl. In the music video for that song, the actors that played Ken and Barbie met on set, got married, and now they have four kids together. It's destiny, people.

would go.

Montel. This is Percy, man, the barber, your barber. Man, I'm sitting up here listening to your tape, dude. And this shit is on, man. You gonna make it, so dude, keep on doing what you're doing, man. My phone number is area code 909-082. Give me a call, man. We're getting ready to step out to the Fox Hills Mall right now, but it's Monday morning, about 10:45. Peace.

0: That's going to do it for today's show, and I ask that you stay tuned to 101.5 throughout the week. We have a lot of other great shows to listen to, like Map the Music, No Small Talk, The Dirty Garage Show, Groove Tube, and many others.
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1: Hello and welcome to the Global Village. I'm Chris Heim.

breakfast. I'm in the Global Village. We've got some global world jazz to get to with birthdays of Ike Quebec, Glushina Augustchik, Rabi Abu Khalil, and also the birthday of Sam Butera, probably best known for the work that he did along with Louis Prima. Actually, that's where we'll begin, with some music they did together as we begin this visit to the Global Village.

0: It's better than caffeine, those steel drum bands. And there's one of them, Vat 19 Fonclair Steel Orchestra. As actually, we are celebrating the steel pan throughout this entire month. It is actually, I guess, officially declared Steel Pan Month, and just a little while ago it was officially Steel Pan Day, and we're celebrating all month long with lots of great sounds from some of those great steel pan orchestras. That taken from the album Pan Jazz and Calypso, one that was written by a great Calypsonian composer and arranger for the steel pan orchestras, Len Bugsy Sharp, Fire Down Below the Tune. We also heard some new music from Ghanaian trumpeter Barima Amo, the new album called Rhythms of Love, and we heard Konongo Kaya, or Indecisions, from that. The Ganjbe Brass Band from Benin, teaming up with some Crescent City folks and Crescent City influences on a recent album from them, the album called From Ouida to Another World, and we heard the Gateway to the Great Return. And the gateway to our visit this time here in the Global Village came from Louis Prima. We couldn't resist. I had to get to a little bit in honor of Sam Butera's birthday, tenor saxophonist, and headed up the band The Witnesses that backed Louis Prima and Keeley Smith throughout their career. And from the album The Wildest Show at Tahoe, we heard the medley of Angelina and Zuma Zuma. So start things off for us this time here in the Global Village, kind of a world's jazz feature that we're getting to this time around, thanks to a number of birthdays that fall on this particular day. Another is the marvelous oud player Rabi Abu Khalil, who brought together in his work the influences of Arabic classical music and jazz and Western classical music, and all quite entrancing combination, both with the music that he did and the artists that he brought together in his work. We'll take a short break, and then we'll dip into the album that he did called Al Jadida, and it featured him along with saxophonist Sonny Fortune and bassist Glenn Moore from the group Oregon, also joining on South Indian drums and percussions, Ramesh Shottam, and on frame drums and percussion, Nabil Kayat. Rabi Abu Khalil and An Evening with Jerry, the piece that we'll hear when we return in just a minute here to the Global Village.
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0: The Gypsy Kings here in the Global Village. They're from their most recent and 15th studio album, the popular pop flamenco group, and the release called Historia and Caballero is what we heard from the Gypsy Kings. We also heard a recent release from French-Lebanese trumpeter Ibrahim Malouf, Trumpets of Michel-Ange Volume 2 from him, and drawing on those French and Lebanese and jazz and other influences in his music. Los Trompetes is what we heard from that. And Rabih Abou Khalil, bringing together Arabic and Western classical and jazz music in his work. And his birthday today, so one of the artists we're getting to. And from the album Al Jadida, we heard An Evening with Jerry. And that coming your way here in the Global Village, where we're getting to some world jazz sounds for a number of birthdays this time around. Another is Polish-born, U.S.-based singer Grażyna Augustyk, who's actually brought a number of different world influences into her music. Short break, and we'll dip into the Beatles Nova album that she did along with guitarist Paulinho Garcia. And as the title suggests, a little Bossa Nova Beatles is what we have in store. We'll hear that next when we're back in the Global Village.
1: Indivisible Las Cruces is sponsoring a new documentary entitled Lightworkers, which features intimate conversations with artists, educators, and community leaders reflecting on empathy and civic responsibility. The public screening will be held at the First Christian Church at 1809 El Paseo Road on August 29th at 2 p.m. Details are available at www.indivisiblelcnm.org.
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3: Yes, thank you for that ID. Riley is a student at Oregon Mountain High School, a proud member of the Royal Knight Regiment, a constant winner of the Hurdle Music Identification Game, and a fabulous poet.

Some sweet stuff there from Puerto Rican cuatro player Yomo Toro, member of the Fania All-Stars. Also did some wonderful recordings under his own name as well, including a release that came out as Los Manos de Oro, and we heard Mi Pueblo from that, music from Yomo Toro. We also heard a really sweet album that has just recently come out from the string trio Vianos Paisanos, and they actually draw on music that was recorded around the 20s, 30s. There was actually a lot of recording that went on and little labels, and it was specifically targeted at different immigrant audiences doing music of their homeland and their own traditions, and they have dipped into that for just a really sweet set that's a self-titled set from them, Vianos Paisanos, and we heard the Roses of Caracas Waltz from them, and Grazina Agustic, a little bit of music from her for her birthday today, along with Paulino Garcia with their Beatles Nova album and their version of Things We Said Today. As for today, we're just about wrapped up this time here in the Global Village, although we have a little more bossa to get to, some Dvorak bossa nova, courtesy of Ike Quebec, who was also born on this date, the tenor saxophonist who dipped into the bossa nova sound at a time when that seemed to be the thing to do, and it was really popular. We'll hear him doing his bossa nova version of Dvorak's Going Home. Right after, we let you know that the playlist for this and all of our shows, information about upcoming programs, world music news, videos, related links all posted on our Facebook page. 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

0: From the Saturday Evening Post, this is the Post Perspective for August 17th. New York was doomed in 1946. That was according to Stanley Walker, former New York Herald editor, writing in today's Post. The city's finances, subways, traffic, financial district, and fashion industry were in a terrible state. It wasn't at all like the city he had known as a young man. It's interesting to contrast his view with what recent historians have written about New York in this era. They describe a city transitioning from wartime austerity to rising prosperity and surging employment. A city with celebrities like Charlie Parker, Bruno Walter, Jackie Robinson, Jackson Pollock, Tennessee Williams, and Marlon Brando. Construction had begun on new housing developments and the United Nations building. The city's parks were being renovated and expanded. And the subway system Walker described as decrepit set a record for serving almost 9 million passengers in a single day. For current historians, it's easier to see the year in a more favorable light. They're not viewing it through a cloud of nostalgia. There's more from the Post at SaturdayEveningPost.com.
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0: York. This is Democracy Now!
1: You know, the federal government was conducting an illegal and murderous campaign of terror against immigrant working class people in the Twin Cities. So it's not a surprise to us that they were using these methods to try and infiltrate and map the folks who were organizing opposition to their campaign.
0: After federal agents killed Renee Good and Alex Preti in Minneapolis, did the federal government investigate? Yes. The Department of Homeland Security spied on activist groups and unions that were involved in the protests against ICE's deadly crackdown. We'll get the latest. Then, in an exclusive interview, the prominent British human rights attorney Rajiv Menon speaks out on being charged with contempt of court for what he said during his closing argument in the trial of his client, a Palestine Action protester. Finally, the journalist Gil Duran, on his new book, The Nerd Reich, Silicon Valley Fascism and the War on Democracy.
2: The Nerd Reich is a cult of dangerous billionaires who believe it is their destiny to overthrow American democracy in the 21st century using technology, specifically AI, crypto, and the Trump administration.
0: All that and more coming up. Welcome to Democracy Now!, democracynow.org, The War and Peace Report. I'm Amy Goodman. President Trump has reportedly threatened to bomb the S out of Oman if it, quote, gets in the way of the U.S. blockade of Iranian ships in the Strait of Hormuz. It comes as Trump has downplayed concerns about conditions on the USS Abraham Lincoln, an aircraft carrier that's been deployed for more than 260 days, one of the longest deployments in U.S. military history. Two U.S. military newspapers, the Navy Times and Stars and Stripes, have reported multiple attempts by sailors to jump overboard amidst deteriorating conditions on the Lincoln, including food rationing, plumbing backups, and shortages of basic supplies, including toothpaste and soap. This is President Trump talking to reporters Friday, saying the deployment hasn't been long enough.
3: That ship is moving right now, or very shortly, and it's being replaced with another very similar ship.
4: The deployment's gone on too long. Are you worried about the mental health?
3: Not nearly long enough.
0: Not nearly long enough, the president said. This comes as President Trump says the U.S. will substantially reduce joint military exercises with South Korea, noting Seoul had declined to join the U.S. war on Iran. He said his decision is based on his, quote, very good relationship with North Korea's leader Kim Jong-un, adding the country has been, quote, unthreatening and respectful as long as he's been president. Meanwhile, in Qatar, officials are denying Iranian accusations that Doha is secretly holding three Iranian airmen as prisoners of war. The dispute dates to the third day of the war, when Qatar said it shot down two Iranian warplanes and claimed were threatening its airspace. On Sunday, Iran's military announced a $30,000 bounty for killing or capturing U.S. soldiers, which would be doubled if it's carried out by a woman.
5: Whoever, any dear combatant, kills an American or captures one and hands them over to any of the units of the Islamic Republic of Iran Army, supported by those dear individuals who wish to participate in financial jihad, but under the guarantee of the army, alongside the great rewards of jihad, we will provide a proper gift. This gift is equivalent to $30,000, approximately 5 billion tomans.
0: In Lebanon, Israeli airstrikes killed at least 11 people, including children, on Saturday, one of the deadliest Israeli attacks in Lebanon since the so-called ceasefire with Hezbollah took effect in June. Israel's been striking Lebanon since early March after Hezbollah fired into Israel in retaliation for the U.S.-Israeli war on Iran. Israeli strikes have killed more than 4,300 people in Lebanon this year. According to the U.N., more than 1 million people have been forced to flee their homes. President Trump's son-in-law and envoy Jared Kushner has met with Israeli Prime Minister Benjamin Netanyahu after Israel rejected a 15-point plan for Gaza promoted by President Trump's so-called Board of Peace. The proposal would see Hamas gradually disarm and turn over governance of the Gaza Strip to an international force in exchange for Israel's withdrawal. Over the weekend, Kushner met in Cairo with Hamas's political chief, Khalil al-Haya. Also joining the talk was Egyptian President Abdel Fattah al-Sisi, former British Prime Minister Tony Blair, and Qatari, Turkish, and Egyptian mediators. In the occupied West Bank, Israel's military has announced plans to hand over responsibility for policing Israeli settlers to a civilian Israeli police force. Palestinian officials condemned the plan as a flagrant violation of international law, calling it another step towards Israeli annexation of the West Bank. This comes as a siege by Israeli settlers on the village of Qusra has entered its second week, with 15 Palestinians, including two children, cut off from food, water and electricity by armed Israeli settlers backed by soldiers. Human rights groups say it's part of a concerted effort by Israelis to seize even more Palestinian land. This is a video filmed by Aisha Hassan, whose family's been confined to their home for over a week while Israeli soldiers occupy a neighboring building.
6: We are in our besieged house and have been under siege for the last 7 days. The soldiers are stationed on the nearby house of my brother Youssef. They keep screaming and singing all day.
0: In Russia, officials say at least 10 people were killed over the weekend when Ukraine launched one of its largest drone attacks since the start of the war. Moscow's defense ministry claims it shot down nearly 1,500 Ukrainian drones over 24 hours. A massive fire tore through a distribution warehouse operated by the Russian online retailer Wildberries just outside central Moscow. Ukrainian officials say Russia struck 13 locations across Ukraine over the same period, killing 7 people. In Afghanistan, the Taliban have marked 5 years in power since U.S. forces withdrew from the country. Since retaking control in 2021, the Taliban have stripped away the rights of women and girls, with UNESCO reporting some 2.4 million girls are now barred from secondary and higher education. United Nations warns more than half of women's groups still working in Afghanistan could cease operations within the next year due to funding problems. This is the permanent representative of Denmark to the United Nations.
7: The Taliban's systematic repression of women and girls has become a defining feature of the current system. Afghanistan remains the only country in the world where girls are banned from secondary and higher education. The grave abuse of the right to education is also having far-reaching consequences for Afghanistan's economic development and provision of essential public services.
0: Hundreds of migrants in Spain's North African enclave of Ceuta gathered for a protest Sunday demanding they be granted asylum. They're among the thousands who remain there after more than 70,000 people crossed into the enclave in recent weeks seeking protections. Dozens died, mostly from drowning in their attempt to reach the Spanish territory amidst an intensifying crackdown along the border with Morocco. Many of those who stayed in Ceuta are now forced to sleep on the beach or in the city's outskirts. This is a migrant from Morocco who swam there.
8: We have problems and bad situations in our country. There are so many talents in our country that have been lost. We are truly suffering. We are sleeping next to the sea, with cold, with bad smell. We are suffering a lot. The police doesn't let us go downtown. They always kick us out, telling us to get the hell out of there.
0: In Indonesia, a 7.7 magnitude earthquake that struck the country Saturday was followed by nearly 1,000 aftershocks, killing more than 50 people. The largest earthquake hit just north of Flores Island, followed by a second 6.4 magnitude quake in Indonesia's western Sumatra Island. An estimated 5,000 people have been evacuated. Search and rescue teams race to find survivors. Many evacuees have been forced to sleep in the streets, afraid of more aftershocks. Meanwhile, tents have been set up amidst the rubble of collapsed hospitals to serve as makeshift emergency rooms to treat injured patients. Landslides have also blocked roads in parts of Flores Island, raising concerns of dwindling aid and resources as people go hungry.
6: My husband in the morning took Rohini's baby and went to the store, and he got us three loaves of bread to share. One loaf of bread, I felt so sorry for my nieces and nephews, had to be divided, little by little. She's pregnant. I feel so sorry for her, so I only ate a small amount. Even a single banana would be divided among three people. We were desperately hungry.
0: This is Indonesia's deadliest quake since 2022, when an earthquake in West Java killed hundreds. In the United States, in northern Michigan, a gunman killed five people Friday, prompting a manhunt that ended when the shooter was found dead alongside one of his victims. Separately, police in Petersburg, Virginia, arrested a 19-year-old suspect on Saturday following an overnight shooting at Virginia State University that left five people injured, one of them critically, just hours after officials welcomed freshmen to campus. According to the Gun Violence Archive, the U.S. has seen at least 305 mass shootings since the start of the year. President Trump's former personal attorney, now Attorney General Todd Blanche, has declined to pledge that the Justice Department will operate independently of the White House. Blanche was asked about the topic by NBC's Meet the Press host Kristen Welker.
9: You, of course, used to be President Trump's former personal defense attorney. Can you pledge that the Justice Department will always act independently of the White House?
10: Well, there's a big difference between saying we will always do our job and investigate any case and act independently of the White House. No, I'm not going to pledge that.
0: A federal judge has ruled the state of Idaho must allow abortions when the pregnant person's health and life are at risk. U.S. District Judge B. Lynn Windmill ruled Idaho state officials cannot prosecute physicians who perform abortions under these circumstances, saying Idaho's near-total abortion ban violates the Due Process and Equal Protection Clauses of the 14th Amendment. Physicians faced up to 5 years in prison if found in violation of the ban. In his ruling, Judge Windmill wrote, quote, "It's about self-preservation and the limit of the state's power to make a woman suffer for the sake of an unborn child. A pregnant woman's health is not a state resource to be allocated at the legislature's whim," he said. And the Democratic National Committee has approved sweeping changes to the 2028 presidential primary calendar. Under the new schedule, South Carolina voters would cast the first ballots January 22nd, followed by Nevada on February 1st. Iowa and New Hampshire would no longer be the first state to hold nominating contests. The move could expand the influence of Black and Latino voters on narrowing the field of presidential contenders. And those are some of the headlines. This is Democracy Now!, democracynow.org, The War and Peace Report. I'm Amy Goodman.
11: And I'm Anjali Kamath, and welcome to all of our viewers and listeners around the country and across the world. Operation Puppet Master. That's the name of an expansive surveillance program launched by the federal government against activists, left-leaning political organizations, labor unions, and other groups in Minnesota last winter, as hundreds of thousands of residents joined protests demanding an end to the violent mass deportation campaign in the state by ICE and other federal agencies known as Operation Metro Surge. The spying program was launched by HSI, Homeland Security Investigations, 4 days after federal agents shot and killed Alex Preddy, a nurse and protester, and just weeks after agents shot another protester, Renee Good. The spying program came to light in court documents filed in federal district court in Minnesota and first reported on by the New York Times. The documents were filed by defense attorney Kevin Rich in the federal case against 15 purported Antifa members. Minnesotans accused of conspiracy to, quote, impede or injure federal officers and to, quote, violently oppose immigration law enforcement. Rich represents one of the accused, Isaac Sant.
0: In Kevin Rich's motion, he reveals that undercover agents posing as protesters spied on community members at meetings in churches, parks, libraries, schools, and union halls, and that HSI secretly obtained the financial records of national labor unions, including the SEIU and the Communication Workers of America, CWA, as well as national nonprofits like the Sunrise Movement. The financial records go back 3 years. Democracy Now! Spoke to Kieran Knutson, president of the CWA Local 7250, on Sunday to get his response.
1: We were outraged but not surprised to learn this news. You know, the federal government was conducting an illegal and murderous campaign of terror against immigrant working class people in the Twin Cities. So it's not a surprise to us that they were using these methods to try and infiltrate and map the folks who were organizing opposition to their campaign. And, you know, it's our understanding that they've surveilled our members, that they have infiltrated meetings that we co-sponsored, and possibly even entered our office once as undercover cops for the federal government as part of this operation. So, yeah, it just shows what kind of government we're up against.
12: In the motion filed with the court attorney, Attorney Kevin Rich writes, quote, with no evidence, the government alleged to the grand jury that the conspiracy in this case extends far beyond the defendants to include the AFL-CIO, the Minneapolis Federation of Educators, the Minnesota Association of Professional Employees, Monarca, Veterans for Peace, and the Grease Pit Bicycle Repair Shop, among others. So far, none of the groups targeted by the HSI inquiry have faced charges. The executive director of the Sunrise Movement, Aru Shiny Ajay, said, quote, while federal agents repeatedly broke the law, ordinary people exercised their First Amendment rights to protect their neighbors. The surveillance operation arose from a White House directive known as National Security Presidential Memo 7, NSPM 7, which identifies a potential domestic terrorist as someone expressing, quote, anti-Christian, anti-capitalist, or anti-American views.
0: For more, we're joined by two guests. Isaac Sant is a healthcare worker in St. Paul, Minnesota, one of the 15 protesters charged by the federal government in June. It was his attorney, Kevin Rich, who filed this motion and released these documents on Thursday. And Emilio Gonzalez-Avalos is executive director of Unidos Minnesota, a grassroots group and immigrant advocacy organization that was also spied on by the federal government. We welcome you both to Democracy Now!

0: repression against anybody who was brave enough to protest against ICE's terroristic rampage through our streets in December and January. And I think the calculus here is a little different than in a normal criminal trial. I think these are politically motivated charges intended to quell dissent, and that my little organization is not really the target of these. I'm under indictment, and it's obviously very stressful, but the whole community is really the target here. This is intended to have a chilling effect on protest and to intimidate people out of the street.
1: Isaac, were you one of the groups that was under surveillance, and did you suspect anything during the time?
0: I did suspect that we might have been under surveillance. I mean, I was at a mass meeting immediately after the brutal murder of Renee Good, and I thought there might be undercovers in the room. Sure, but
2: what were you indicted for, Isaac?
0: I was indicted for conspiracy to impede or injure a federal officer, and also for interstate stalking.
1: I want to bring in Emilia Gonzalez-Avalos into the conversation, Executive Director of Unidos, Minnesota. Emilia, can you talk about your organization? I'm looking at this chart of that Homeland Security Investigations put out called The Conspiracy, and there's a group called Monarca right at the top. And this is a project of Unidos, your group. Can you talk about your experience with federal surveillance?
3: Of course. Well, Monarca is, as you said, our constitutional observing program. It is an on-ramp for community organizing where we developed these massive forums for people to learn about how to legally and constitutionally observe what was happening in our streets with the deadly force being used upon our immigrant families. And that's all we did. We were teaching people how to use their First Amendment. What does a warrant, an administrative warrant, looks like differently from a judicial warrant? What were the rights and opportunities that we have to protect the rights of immigrants in detention or while they are being detained? How do you locate a person that has just been detained? We also talked about Fourth Amendment rights. And this program grew to almost 30,000 people before MetroSearch and reached to 50,000 people after MetroSearch, and it continues to grow. And so we were shocked. We were sick to hear that we were also in this list of people that were organizing using their First Amendment rights and the right to petition to their government, but also not surprised. We have learned through history that this is one of the tactics they have used across the world to repress and scare and disrupt movements that are organizing with other people against racism, that are organizing for justice, and that are organizing for a multiracial, high-functioning democracy.
2: I want to go to what the U.S. Attorney for Minnesota said in a news conference. He refused to answer repeated questions about whether any federal agents or officers were injured by the defendants.
4: Whether or not they actually, at the end of the day, caused bodily harm is not the measure of whether or not they committed a serious federal crime. And I would dare say, you know, we just cannot have in this country all people getting together, engaging in all of these violent acts, and then simply saying, well, you know, nobody got hurt, so how bad could it have been?
2: That was the U.S. Attorney for Minnesota, Daniel Rosen, who also suggested there could be more charges related to ongoing investigations into anti-ICE activism during so-called Operation MetroSearch.
4: If you are actively conspiring to impede law enforcement, actively conspiring to commit the acts that today's indictment alleges, you ought to go on the assumption that we're watching you and that we'll get you.
2: I mean, this is quite something. When there are accusations of violence, the U.S. attorney cannot name one example of violence that the defendants were involved with. Can you respond to this, Isaac Sent?
0: On the advice of my attorney, I'm not going to talk about the details of any overt acts I'm alleged to have committed in the indictment. But what I can tell you

0: is that our activism, me and all of my co-defendants, was nonviolent throughout Metro Surge, and that, as I said, this is a naked act of political repression. This is not about what we did. This is about who we are and what we believe. This is about the suppression of our politics and, more broadly, of any opposition to ICE's campaign of terror across the country. Yeah, I didn't hurt anyone. I'm not alleged to have hurt anyone. And there's nothing in the indictment that I'm accused of that tens of thousands of people also didn't participate in as acts of protest when ICE was rampaging through our streets.
1: I want to bring Amelia back into this conversation. This indictment against the 15 defendants, you know, accused them of everything from throwing ICE chunks to setting up blockades. But the surveillance documents released last week now show the government was monitoring peaceful library meetings about de-escalation tactics. What are your thoughts on the kind of evidence being gathered by the Trump administration and the financial records that have been collected of the SEIU, Sunrise Movement, 3 years of financial records?
2: Well, I am not an attorney, and I also have never experienced or witnessed a network of surveillance that tries to fish and hunt for the behaviors that they want to polarize, and then act using that acting with the strength of the Department of Justice. It is also said that in this administration, a ham sandwich can get an indictment. And so it is very dangerous, the times that we're living, the discretion in which the rule of law is being used. And I hold two things at the same time. Courts decide on individual conduct, and everybody has the right to due process. Everybody gets a defense. And a government that puts a bicycle collective in a teachers' union and a network of regular people like Unidos on a conspiracy chart, in my opinion, loses the right to be believed about who the dangerous people are.
3: Emilio Gonzalez-Avalos, thank you so much for being with us, Executive Director of Unidos Minnesota, and Isaac Sand, healthcare worker and activist in St. Paul, one of the 15 Minnesotans charged with conspiracy to impede federal officers during their immigration crackdown last winter. It was his attorney who released the documents. Coming up in an exclusive interview, the prominent British human rights attorney Rajiv Menon speaking out on being charged with contempt of court for what he said during his closing argument in defense of his client, a protester with Palestine Action. We'll go to London. Stay with us.

0: Keep Faith by the British musician Billy Bragg, performing in our Democracy Now! Studio. This is Democracy Now!, democracynow.org. I'm Amy Goodman with Anjali Kamat.
1: We turn now to the case of a leading human rights attorney in Britain who is facing criminal charges himself over his representation of a client in court. Rajiv Menon KC, King's Counsel, is accused of criminal contempt over his closing speech at the trial of six Palestine Action activists for their direct action protest at a weapons factory owned by Elbit Systems, a supplier of arms to Israel, in Filton in August of 2024. Menon is being accused of misleading the jury and ignoring the judge's directions in his remarks. He's believed to be the first defense attorney in Britain to be prosecuted over statements in a closing speech. Mr. Justice's court order read in part, quote, "The respondent made statements which were capable of suggesting to the jury that the court was not impartial, in that he referred to the defendants being prevented from giving evidence about Elbit Systems and later referred to Elbit Systems being protected and wined and dined in the corridors of power."
0: Garden Court Chambers, where Menon has worked as a barrister for 30 years, said the charges brought against him were unprecedented and have, quote, sent shockwaves through the legal profession, unquote. The chair of the Criminal Bar Association has said the charges have left attorneys afraid of doing their jobs. Amnesty International said, quote, "The prosecution of Palestine Action lawyer Rajiv Menon, KC, is a serious threat to fair trial rights and the right to protest," unquote. For more, we're joined by Rajiv Menon, KC, himself, in his first television broadcast interview since the charges were brought. He's joining us from London, where Democracy Now! Just was. Thanks so much for being with us. Why have you decided to speak out? In fact, you encourage your clients, Palestine Action protesters, not to speak directly to the press. Is that right? And yet now you're the focus of the court.
2: Firstly, thank you for inviting me. I've decided to speak out because for the last few months, a number of senior judges in this country have decided to make the most serious allegations against me in public, publishing those allegations on the Judicial Office website. And, of course, you've already highlighted the fact that I'm the first lawyer, as far as I'm aware, as far as my lawyers are aware, ever to be prosecuted for contempt of court in British legal history. And I just feel that it's important that I have a voice in this and that I at least address some of the matters in general terms that I'm accused of, as opposed to simply waiting for my opportunity in court months from now to say what I need to say.
1: And Rajiv, can you explain why these contempt charges are being brought against you? What exactly did you say that was considered contempt of court?
2: So I made a closing speech in a Palestine Action protest case, as you said, on the 8th of January this year, on behalf of my client Charlotte Head, who was one of those engaged in direct action against the Elbit Systems factory. And the judge subsequently made seven specific allegations of contempt against me. I'm probably not wise for me to go into the full detail of that, but suffice to say perhaps that I categorically deny deliberately breaching any judicial order, and as far as I'm aware, as far as I believe, didn't inadvertently breach any order either. I mean, contempt of court is a complicated jurisdiction, but in essence, it involves a serious interference with the administration of justice. And I categorically deny that anything that I said in that closing speech amounted to a serious interference with the administration of justice. But that's the allegation in a nutshell.
0: Rajiv Menon, since our systems are a little different, the legal systems not only in the United States and Britain, but around the world, if you can say in lay terms, in your closing argument, what is the argument you were making? I mean, we have a defense in the United States, or we have a description, for example, called jury nullification. They can say someone did something, but they don't feel they can should be found guilty. Talk about what the Palestine Action defendants were accused of, who you represented, and what your argument was.
2: Yes. So my client, Charlotte Head, was charged with aggravated burglary, violent disorder, and criminal damage. And she had statutory defenses to aggravated burglary and violent disorder. The problem was, in relation to criminal damage, there was no dispute that she had participated with others in damaging property belonging to the Israeli arms manufacturer, Elbit Systems. And the trial judge had withdrawn her only available defense of lawful excuse to that charge. And so on the face of it, she had no defense to the charge. But of course, she's innocent until proven guilty. And ultimately, the facts are for the jury, not for the judge. The jury are the sole judges of the facts. And so in my speech, I told the jury about a very famous case from 1670, excuse me, of William Penn and William Mead, who had been charged with unlawful preaching on the streets of London. And in that case, the trial judge had directed the jury to convict, and the jury had refused to convict. And the jury was subsequently imprisoned, and when they continued to refuse to convict, were fined. And some of those jurors refused to pay the fine. They were locked up, and that case that came to be known as Bushell's case is one of the most famous cases in British legal history. And I told the jury about that case, as hundreds if not thousands of other lawyers have done before me, and I told the jury about a plaque at the Old Bailey, probably the most famous courtroom in the world, where that case is celebrated. Again, something that's been done by countless lawyers before me. And what I've been accused of is that by doing that, I was informing the jury about their right to acquit a defendant according to their conscience and was inviting them to do so. And that is an allegation I categorically deny. What you call jury nullification in the United States is called jury equity here. But I categorically deny, I need to make this absolutely clear, that I either informed the jury of the existence of that principle, that fundamental principle, or invited them to invoke it. What I did do was tell them about that famous case and about the plaque that celebrates the case. And that's at the very heart of the allegation that I face.
1: Rajiv, I want to turn to a clip of your client, Charlotte Head, speaking to AJ Plus earlier this year.
3: Palestine will never be forgotten, and for me, it's something that I will never stop supporting and fighting for and wanting to scream from the rooftops. We wanted to stop the manufacturing of weapons on British soil that were being used by Israel in the genocide in Gaza. I think we'd asked nicely, we'd asked so many times in every different way, and the government wasn't listening. Having been in prison, which is obviously, you know, not even comparable to what people are going through in Gaza, but experiencing a smidge of that isolation, having people tell you that you're not alone and that people are there and that you're never going to be forgotten. I think that's probably the most poignant thing I could say.
1: Rajiv Menon, tell us about your client Charlotte Head and what exactly she was charged with, and she's back in prison now?
2: She is. She, well, she's an extraordinary woman, I should say that from the outset, who has dedicated most of her adult life to helping those less fortunate than her. She spent 3 years working in the refugee camps in Calais, doing a number of different jobs at the time to assist refugees and asylum seekers. At the time of her involvement in the action against the factory in Filton, she was working with women suffering domestic and children suffering domestic violence and abuse in London. So she's someone who's dedicated, as I said, most of her adult life to helping others, and was driven to participate in this action by the genocide that was being live-streamed onto our televisions and our mobile phones in this country. As I said, she was charged with aggravated burglary, violent disorder, and criminal damage. She was acquitted by the jury at the first trial of aggravated burglary, which was the most serious charge that she faced, a charge that can technically attract a sentence of life imprisonment. The prosecution subsequently dropped the charge of violent disorder against her. The jury at the first trial were hung on that charge. As far as criminal damage is concerned, the jury couldn't decide at the first trial, but she had a retrial later in April and May, and at that retrial she was convicted of criminal damage and was given a custodial sentence of of 5 years imprisonment. She's currently serving that sentence. And in addition to that, the trial judge found that her offending, quite extraordinarily, the first time this has ever happened in a protest case in this country, that her offending had a terrorist connection. And as a result, she's subject now to a draconian regime within the prison system, which has, in real terms, lengthen the time that she will have to spend in custody. And that, if, that is a matter that's currently subject to appeal.
1: And the judge in this case, in the first trial and the second trial, put several restrictions on what was allowed as a defense. Is that right? Can you explain that?
2: Yes. So because the trial judge had withdrawn their justifications from them, as I mentioned earlier, Charlotte's defense of lawful excuse was withdrawn from the jury. Other justification defenses were withdrawn. The judge restricted what the defendants could say about their underlying motivations, and specifically about what they could say about Elbit Systems. And so on a number of occasions during the first trial, the defendants were stopped from telling the jury what they had learned about Elbit Systems prior to their involvement in the action. But they still managed to say a great deal. And to be fair, the judge never directed the jury at the first trial that the jury should disregard what they said. At the retrial, when they were solely facing the charge of criminal damage, further restrictions were placed on them, and they were not allowed to say anything to the jury at the retrial about the reasons or underlying motivations that they had for either joining Palestine Action or participating in the action against the Filton factory, or their specific views about Elbit Systems. So that further restriction was placed on them at the retrial that was not there at the first trial, where they were facing other charges as well. I mean, it's quite complicated, this, but I hope that explains it in a nutshell.
0: Before we end, we want to talk about that larger issue of Palestine Action being considered a terrorist organization in London. I was there last week, and I asked the British MP Jeremy Corbyn about Prime Minister Andy Burnham's apology for the Labour Party's initial stance on Gaza. And part of his response was about that crackdown on Palestine Action. This is what MP Corbyn said.
4: If he is serious about a complete change of policy, if he's serious, it's a big if, then why are we criminalizing people who take part in protest in Britain? A number have already been convicted and face long stretches in prison. These are non-violent direct action protests. And there are also probably 2,500 to 3,000 people who've been arrested for holding a placard in contravention of the Terrorism Act 2000, which is basically labelling anyone that holds a placard up saying, I support Palestine Action, calling them a terrorist. This includes people in their 80s and even 90s, retired Anglican clergy people and many others. It's an absurd situation.
0: So that's British MP Jeremy Corbyn when we were in London last week. As we wrap up, Rajiv Menon, if you can talk about how you're fighting the charges against you, the contempt of court charges, and also the chilling effect this has on how far lawyers will go to represent cases like these.
2: Absolutely. Well, let me deal with the latter first. I mean, there is no question, as the chair of the Criminal Bar Association and the chair of the Bar Council in this country have both publicly said, that the prosecution being brought against me for contempt of court is having a chilling effect on criminal defense lawyers and the worries that they undoubtedly have these days, particularly in protest cases, about what they can and cannot say. And that's obviously because of the unique, extraordinary, and unprecedented action being taken against me. I mean, I think that's irrefutable. I mean, there's so much evidence about it. And literally hundreds of people have contacted me, lawyers and others, to talk about that chilling effect. And I mean, that clearly is something that is is extremely worrying. It's been described by some as a descent into authoritarianism. As far as the case against me is concerned, already the Court of Appeal in this country, in a judgment in May, has held that the trial judge in the Filton case and another senior member of the British judiciary, a Lord Justice of Appeal, a member of the Court of Appeal, acted unlawfully against me in an excessive jurisdiction by allowing a direct referral to the High Court being made against me for contempt of court. So we all have already had that victory. The case then went back to the trial judge, who has now instituted contempt of court proceedings against me under a different procedure. We are now appealing against that as well on the basis that that also was unlawful. We're awaiting a date for that appeal. We think it'll probably be in October or November. Depending on the outcome of that appeal, of course, there are different possibilities. If I win that appeal, then this may go away. Alternatively, it may be referred to the Attorney General to make a decision as to whether or not I should be prosecuted. If I lose my appeal, then I will stand trial for contempt of court at some stage, either later this year or early next year, with the risk of a potential two-year prison sentence hanging over my head. So this is a serious matter with serious constitutional implications, which is of tremendous worry and concern to members of the criminal bar and other members of the legal profession in this country.
0: Rajiv Menon, I want to thank you for being with us and agreeing to do this interview against your own lawyer's wishes, a leading British human rights and criminal defense lawyer facing an unprecedented contempt of court charges and could be sentenced up to 2 years in prison. For his closing speech for a Palestine Action defendant, speaking to us from London. Coming up, the Nerd Reich, Silicon Valley fascism, and the war on democracy. Stay with us.

0: We are here by Scott Donaldson and Richard Samuel Nolan. This is Democracy Now!, democracynow.org, The War and Peace Report. I'm Amy Goodman with Anjali Kamen.
1: The Nerd Reich, Silicon Valley Fascism and the War on Democracy. That's the name of a new book by our next guest, the journalist Gil Duran. The book looks at how tech billionaires, including Peter Thiel and Elon Musk, are pushing what Duran calls tech fascism. Gil Duran also documents how Thiel had played a pivotal role in J.D. Vance's rise to power. Duran writes, quote, Vance is almost entirely a creation of Thiel, who bankrolled his brief stint as a Silicon Valley venture capitalist and United States senator. With Vance at Trump's side, Silicon Valley had one of their own in the White House, a tech venture capitalist one heartbeat away from the presidency.
0: Gil Duran joins us here in New York. He's the former opinion editor of the Sacramento Bee and editorial page editor at the San Francisco Examiner. He now publishes two newsletters, the Nerd Reich and Frame Lab. Welcome to Democracy Now! So let's start with the title, The Nerd Reich, Silicon Valley Fascism and the War on Democracy. Why'd you choose it?
2: Well, in 2024, I wrote a series for The New Republic about the extremist ideological beliefs coming out of Silicon Valley. And after I'd written a story that went really viral and got me under attack by one of these guys, someone reached out to me from the crypto world and said, you know, we've been calling these guys the Nerd Reich for years. And that blew my mind, and I saw that no one was really using that title, and so I rebranded my newsletter, which had some boring other name, as the Nerd Reich, and that became the main message of it. But I thought it was amazing that from within their own community, this was a label that was applied to them. People understood it was fascist and was echoing Nazism in nature.
0: But I want to just say, the billionaire tech bros, as they are known, another name for them, haven't always been the way they are now. In fact, when Trump was first coming into office, talk about how they have changed.
2: During the first Trump administration, we saw something called Tech Against Trump, where there were all these tech companies standing up to Trump, filing lawsuits, opposing his crackdowns on immigration. This time around, it's completely different.
0: He was removed from X.
2: Yeah, removed from X. Facebook banned him. Now we see the opposite happening. I think what happened is that Trump was able to tap into some undercurrents in Silicon Valley with his return to power. Billionaires had become radicalized by things like the Me Too movement, by Occupy, by the Black Lives Matter movement, and then by the pandemic. And so when Trump is able to return to power, they are now in a very different mentality. They've made billions and billions of more dollars. They're even more against taxes and government, even though government is generally the basis for many of their fortunes. And so now we see a complete alignment behind Trump. In fact, Trump is being funded and supported by Silicon Valley. He wouldn't be able to do the things he's doing without the billions of dollars he's raking in open crypto corruption.
1: You know, in the epigraph to your book, you quote Peter Thiel from 2010. So in a way, they've changed, but this also goes back and has a longer history. And the end of that quote is, technology is this incredible alternative to politics. Can you talk about what he meant by that and what that means in terms of the kind of influence Peter Thiel has?
0: And who he is.
2: Yeah. Some billionaires appear to have changed, but Peter Thiel hasn't really changed. He's been right-wing for a very long time. Peter Thiel was born in Germany, came to the United States as a child, went to Stanford, became a lawyer, studied philosophy, and then got very lucky to be in Silicon Valley in the late 1990s as things were about to take off. In 1997, he read a book called The Sovereign Individual, which predicted that in the 21st century, technology would overthrow democracy, specifically something called cybercurrency, or what we would today call crypto, which would undermine government authority, and advanced automation, which we would call AI, which would collapse the economy by destroying most jobs and concentrating wealth in the hands of a savvy few that were called the sovereign individual. And Peter Thiel has credited this crazy book with being the inspiration for PayPal, which he says was an effort to get ahead of this digital currency. It didn't quite work out that way, but it made him a billionaire eventually, because it provided the basis for his fortune, and he's been able to use his money to grow this influential cult of right-wing ideas in Silicon Valley, which, by the way, they were always there. This libertarian, it was called, vibe coming out of Silicon Valley in the 80s and the 90s. There were a handful of writers who wrote about it then, but what we've learned is these guys were never libertarians. They just wanted to be in charge of the government. They weren't against the government unless they don't get to be the government. So now that they are the government, we see with their true face, they're fascists and their authoritarians.
1: You know, you tell the story in the book, a remarkable story of a group of these billionaire tech bros. It's not just Peter Thiel, it's several other men. Can you talk about some of these other characters that you talk about, and what is their crusade against democracy?
2: They have this idea, largely stemming from this Sovereign Individual book, that technology means democracy is an obsolete software system, that the United States is an obsolete country, that it won't survive the 21st century. And I want to say, I know this sounds crazy to people, but much of my book is told in the words of these men, from in podcasts and interviews and long essays they write about it. And their problem with democracy is that they don't get to have all the power.
1: So you didn't have to get secret documents. I mean, you have some remarkable statements in this book. You have Balaji Srinivasan and also Curtis Yarvin. And Curtis Yarvin, I believe, talking about, in an early blog post perhaps, talking about San Francisco and what to do with the poor.
2: Yeah, so this idea is that they've got, some call it the network state, Curtis Yarvin called it patchworks. Part of their apocalyptic vision for the future is that the country will be broken up. It will no longer be one country. It'll be broken up into these sort of corporate zones or fiefdoms called patchworks or network states. And the new governing structure will be these autocratic, dictator-like corporations that will have total power over their citizens. Yarvin wrote that they could even turn unproductive people into biodiesel to fuel city buses. But he said he was just kidding about that, but that what we really need for the poor is a humane alternative to genocide. So these are the kinds of ideas you see. And what's disturbing is that Balaji Srinivasan, another Peter Thiel protege, because Curtis Yarvin is funded by Peter Thiel, that's the only reason anyone's ever heard of him, goes on to create this idea called the network state, which is a more startup-friendly version of this, that corporations and billionaires should fund their own cities and countries. And we're seeing that grow.
0: Let's go to Curtis Yarvin in his own words at the Institute of Art and Ideas, where he explained why he supports monarchical system of government.
3: Let's debunk this concept of liberal democracy. There's actually no such thing. Democracy in today's world just means a good or legitimate government. It means a claim to a legitimate government. Just because you call yourself a democracy doesn't mean anything. North Korea calls itself the DPRK, Democratic People's Republic of Korea. That is three euphemisms for democracy, one place name, and it's a monarchy. Anything that works is a monarchy. So, for example, if you take your iPhone and you look at the box that your iPhone comes in, it says designed by Apple in California, manufactured in China. So that is two monarchies. Apple has a CEO and China has a dictator, and one oligarchy, which is the government of California, which is, by the way, basically a single party state. There are no longer competitive elections in California. So when you try to imagine the state of California in which I live trying to build an iPhone or design an iPhone, the concept is ridiculous.
0: Let's go back to 2021 when J.D. Vance, then a candidate in Ohio for U.S. Senate, appeared on the conservative Jack Murphy Live podcast. Murphy asked Vance how to root out so-called wokeism from American institutions.
4: There's this guy, Curtis Yarvin, who's written about some of these things. And so one is to basically accept that this entire thing is going to fall in on itself, right? I tend to think that we should seize the institutions of the left and turn them against the left, right? We need like a de-bathification program, but like a de-wokeification program in the United States, right?
0: So that was J.D. Vance back in 2021. The latest news is out of the Washington Post that President Donald Trump recently told donors in private that he wants to see his vice president, J.D. Vance, win the 2028 presidential election, a sign that he's open to publicly backing J.D. Vance. There's been this kind of war between J.D. Vance and Marco Rubio, the Secretary of State. But talk about the significance of this. And as you said, J.D. Vance being a creation of Peter Thiel.
2: J.D. Vance is a dangerous extremist who embraces a set of ideas that should put a chill down the spine of every American. He went on in that interview to say that Donald Trump would likely win the 2024 election, and that when he did, he should purge the federal government, just like Yarvin had recommended. And in fact, he should defy the courts and the law and challenge the Supreme Court justices to force him to follow their dictates. It's pretty amazing that you have a man on the political stage in the White House, a heartbeat away from the president, presidency who has espoused such radically anti-American ideas. And I think people need to understand the degree to which he is so closely related to Peter Thiel. We wouldn't have a J.D. Vance without a Peter Thiel. Peter Thiel is even the reason that J.D. Vance converted to Catholicism. He's the reason J.D. Vance became a venture capitalist and a millionaire.
0: How did they hook up?
2: Peter Thiel likes to go around speaking to schools and graduate schools, and in 2011 he went to Yale Law School and gave a speech. And J.D. Vance said it was one of the most significant moments of his life, and that Peter Thiel was one of the most intelligent people he'd ever heard. And basically that speech convinced him to not be a lawyer and instead to become a venture capitalist. And at every step of J.D. Vance's life since then, it has been Peter Thiel who has made him who he is, who has essentially created him whole cloth.
1: And it's not just J.D. Vance, right? I mean, it's Bloomberg, I think, reported that 16 people connected to Thiel are in the Trump administration. Can you talk about, you know, what kind of effect this has had in terms of policies? Like, you know, when we hear these ideas, they sound a little outlandish, to say the least. It's hard to see them being translated into policy. But then what we've been living over the past 2 years, you're seeing a lot of this coming to fruition. So can you talk about, you know, DOGE, for example, or the, you know, mass layoffs at federal jobs, what happened to USAID, and where those ideas came from?
2: The main argument of Curtis Jarvin for a long time has been that a president should act as a dictator. And one of the ways to cement this dictator's power is to purge the federal government of anyone who is unwilling to follow the orders of the dictator, basically to destroy the civil service. In addition, this is 15, almost 20 years ago, he recommended that the United States pretty much destroy its diplomatic standing in the world and eliminate international aid programs. We saw all of that happen during DOGE. In fact, Jarvin had updated his idea to say that it should be a CEO who the president should install as a dictator to run rampant over the federal government. And DOGE was an almost perfect expression of that. So these ideas that
1: and
2: used to be...
1: What did Curtis call it? Rage?
2: He called it RAGE, Retire All Government Employees. So even the four-letter all-caps acronym is an echo of Jarvin. And these are ideas that were on an anonymous, weird blog, marginal in Silicon Valley 15 years ago, and have now become policy under the Trump administration. Because when you're a billionaire, you have the power to impose these crazy ideas on everyone else, and that's what's happening. Peter Thiel's entire inner circle has infiltrated government at the same time that the Trump family is now becoming tech venture capitalists and crypto cartel moguls. There's this joining of forces. The corporate is becoming the state, and both of it's combined with apocalyptic religious movements, and that is the heart of fascism.
0: Where does Elon Musk fit into this picture?
2: Elon Musk and Peter Thiel go way back to PayPal. They started it together. They've had some tensions.
0: So-called PayPal mafia.
2: The so-called PayPal mafia. But you'll note that Peter Thiel's considered the godfather of the PayPal mafia, even though Elon Musk is the wealthiest man in the world. Musk is certainly aware of these ideas, and when he was thinking of starting his own political party after he left DOGE, he consulted with Curtis Jarvin about how to do that and what the party should say. So here's Jarvin, who knows nothing about anything, but he's considered a genius by these billionaires, largely because he tells them what they want to hear. So Elon Musk is clearly radicalized, is clearly open to these ideas. I'm not sure that he reads a lot about these things as much as he just believes the basic idea behind this, which is that wealthy white technologists should be the ruler of the world and then the galaxy and the universe. This is the cosmology coming out of Silicon Valley these days.
0: Where do women and people of color fit into this picture?
2: At the bottom of the hierarchy, if they exist at all. Look at what's happening with the USAID cuts. A targeted hit delivered against the poorest people in the world by the richest man in the world, with millions of people projected to die. These billionaires who promise abundance because of AI, well, we already have abundance, and we're not sharing it. Look at what they're doing to the poorest people today. And if you listen to the apocalyptic visions that AI will kill all jobs and transform everything, they say that, well, don't worry, everyone will get a share of the extreme universal wealth that's created. But that's not what we're seeing today, and we can't really believe that when they say that. Fascism is about imposing a hierarchy, a moral order, and white, wealthy Western men are at the top of that moral order in fascism.
0: Gil Duran is author of The Nerd Reich, Silicon Valley Fascism and the War on Democracy. If you have time, we're going to do part two of this discussion, and then we're going to post it online at democracynow.org. Again, the book, The Nerd Reich. I'll be speaking after the screening of Steal the Story, Please in Middlebury, Vermont on August 28th. Check our website at democracynow.org. I'm Amy Goodman with Anjali Comment.
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8: From the Center for Investigative Reporting and PRX, this is Reveal. I'm Al Ledson. A wealthy gated community off the Georgia coast feels almost like a resort.
9: Everyone is happy. You are when you have money, you know.
8: But after the Civil War, this island was the start of a black utopia, a place where formerly enslaved people were given land titles.
10: There are documents to show it.
8: The federal government gave black Americans land, 40 acres, and then took it away.
9: You know, you could feel chills. They had it, and then they pulled the rug from under them.
8: And now those same plots of land are dotted with golf courses and fancy homes.
9: Where do we go from here? Do they want it back?
8: Today on Reveal, 40 Acres and a Lie continues. But first, this news.
11: The following is a KTALLP commentary. The opinions expressed are those of the commentator and do not necessarily reflect the position of Las Cruces Community Radio.
12: We often try to arrange discussions between city officials and their critics, trying to give a voice to folks with fact-based questions and complaints and providing a neutral setting. The city's responses are getting embarrassing. I know some critics say and do things so vile that we shouldn't force a public employee to sit down with them. I get that. However, Frank Carril's long-running and significant complaint regarding failures by Parks and Rec to meet ADA requirements doesn't seem quite in that category. Nor does our invitation to have the Utilities Director, Adrian Widmer, discuss serious allegations concerning the Utility Department's handling of water contamination issues. Those are raised largely by Lynn Moorer, a highly experienced environmental lawyer, not by some nutcase muttering threats. He has questioned the city's level of performance with regard to a federal law on lead water pipes. The city's communications director contacted me to say she'd heard I wanted to talk with Widmer on radio. When she asked about topics, I said basically the utilities department's level of compliance with federal regulations and the sorts of things Lynn Moorer has brought up. She offered to coordinate scheduling. But when I confessed that Ms. Moorer, who knows much more than I and could recognize dissembling if any occurred, would be present, Ms. Widmer got cold feet. Well, the communications director claimed she didn't feel comfortable having Ms. Widmer exposed to Ms. Moorer, whom she accused of lying and spreading misinformation. But I guessed that Ms. Widmer was chickening out. I pointed out that a great way to deal with misinformation is to show up with facts and disprove the nonsense. The city is required to complete a study of where we may still have lead water pipes. There's a deadline for an inventory, then a deadline for eliminating lead. I'm told that the city has not been doing all that it should. These are technical matters I'm not familiar with. Ms. Moorer has investigated. We should all want to know the full facts. The city should, so as to determine actions. The public should, for our own protection. As with Vermont town halls, a frank but courteous, factual conversation could help with that. The city's fear of such things undermines my confidence in city leadership. I doubt I'm the only one. I can't subpoena the city. I can just holler real loud that the city is ducking honest conversation about public issues.
11: That was a KTALLP commentary. The opinions expressed are those of the commentator and do not necessarily reflect the position of Las Cruces Community Radio. If you'd like to respond, contact us at our website, lccommunityradio.org.
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5: You're on an island. It's lush, with giant oaks, salt marshes, and lagoons. It's hot, but you feel a cool breeze coming in from the Atlantic. The birds compose a symphony around you. This is what it's like on the Sea Islands along the Georgia and South Carolina coast. Here, the word paradise would not be an exaggeration. And who gets to live in paradise? Well, usually, it's people who can afford it. Because we know that some of the most beautiful places are also some of the most expensive real estate. And that's true across many of the Sea Islands.
13: We looked at places in the Southeast. We had lived in California, we looked out there. Texas, Colorado, Carolinas.
5: This is an ad for the Landings.
13: But once we crossed that bridge over here coming into the Landings, my wife and I said, I think this is the spot.
5: This spot is a massive gated community that now takes up half of Skidaway Island, Georgia.
14: As soon as you hit that bridge and you go over the marsh, you just kind of like decompress all the way down.
5: The average sale price of a home in 2022 was more than $800,000.
14: It's a lifestyle that I don't think you can't beat it.
5: The Landings is just a short drive from Savannah, a diverse city where black people are the majority. On Skidaway, they make up only 1% of the population. 93% of Skidaway is white. But what if I told you this now wealthy white island was once the beginning of a black utopia? From the Center for Investigative Reporting and PRX, this is Reveal. I'm Al Ledson. This is part two of our three-part series, 40 Acres and a Lie. We first brought you this series in 2024, and we're returning to it today to set the record straight about a history that many of us think we understand, but probably don't. And that's the history of 40 Acres and a Mule. The common understanding has been that a promise was made in 1865 to newly freed people, the promise of land. But our partners at the Center for Public Integrity learned that black people weren't just promised land, they were given land. Former Public Integrity reporters reviewed hundreds of thousands of Reconstruction-era records, and in them they found the names of more than 1,200 formerly enslaved people who got what are known as possessory land titles, each with a name, an acreage, and a location, including sea islands like Skidaway. And it's with these new details that we can begin to understand what this land has become, its value, and who owns it today. We start at the Landings with reporter Alexia Fernandez-Campbell and Reveal producer Nadia Hamdan to see what the dream of 40 Acres has become.
15: If you mention Skidaway Island to anyone today, they think of the Landings. So we wanted to see it for ourselves. And Karen Dove Barr offered to show us around.
16: That is marsh grass, and high tide, it's covered with water.
17: Oh, wow, this is beautiful.
15: Karen lives in the Landings, and she's taking us around on her golf cart.
17: Oh, my gosh, I think a heron caught a fish, or one of these birds has a fish in their mouth.
16: Oh, he has a big one. Wow.
15: Nature is all around you here, and not one blade of grass feels out of place. The lawns are manicured, the trees are pruned, the landscaping is immaculate. Wilderness seems to have been tamed at the Landings to become amenities.
16: That's what we're going to maintain just for children's fishing. And you can fish there if you're an older person, but you have to bring a kid with you.
15: Karen is 79 years old. She's got shoulder-length white hair and a strand of pearls around her neck. She spent her career working as an attorney while raising five children. She bought a lot here with her late husband in 1984. They built a five-bedroom, five-bath house on it. It's a beautiful home that's surrounded by magnolias, palmettos, and live oak trees. Around 8,500 people now live at the Landings. And driving through, it's easy to see the appeal. Especially if you like golf courses. The Landings has six of them. It also has 4 clubhouses, 10 restaurants, 2 marinas, a spa, 5 swimming pools, and multiple tennis and pickleball courts. And none of that comes cheap. We stop at Romerly Marsh, one of Karen's favorite places to watch the sunrise. It's high tide, and the marsh water seems to go out as far as the horizon.
17: Like, wow, this is like quite the paradise.
16: Yeah.
18: Yeah, where it's like...
16: I hate to say it, but it is a paradise. It is. It's beautiful.
17: Why do you hate to say it?
16: For the purpose of your project, but it's beautiful, natural.
15: Karen understands the purpose of our project. She knows we're trying to get a sense of what the 40 acres land has become, what it is today, and what it used to be. And we are. The team at Public Integrity examined dozens of old plantation maps, and we determined that much of the 40 acres land is now expensive coastal real estate. But we chose Skidaway for a reason. Because in 1865, this island, it was a thriving Black community. It was started by some of Savannah's most prominent Black leaders at the time, Ulysses Houston and Garrison Frazier. Frazier was a 67-year-old Baptist minister and a leading member of the Black community. At that now infamous 40 Acres meeting in January 1865, it was Frazier who said, "We want land and we want to be left alone." And within just 5 months of that meeting, Frazier and Houston had created a Black settlement on Skidaway Island.
19: "We confess it was not without fear and trepidation that we accepted our invitation to visit the island."
15: This is a colleague reading what a reporter from the Savannah Daily Republican wrote after visiting the settlement.
19: "Judge of our great surprise to find on landing a large concourse of men, women, and children, all very neatly attired."
15: Many white Southerners were convinced that freed people would never be able to make it on their own. But that wasn't what the reporter found. The article says they were living on several hundred acres of farmland, growing things like snap beans, cucumbers, and potatoes. They had elected a governor, a sheriff, and were in the process of building a church.
19: "An inspection of the island revealed a degree of prosperity that was highly satisfactory, surpassing the expectations of the most sanguine friends of the freedmen."
15: Upwards of 1,000 Black people started settling on Skidaway Island, and we identified nearly 100 that received possessory land titles. An island that was once made up of cotton plantations became a 40 acres success story. It was the start of a self-governing Black Belt along the southeast coast. But before Frazier, Houston, and their settlers could fully develop the island, the land was returned to the former slaveholders. Today, 40 acres on the landings is now worth at least $20 million. The landings marketed the development to affluent Northerners looking for a warm and luxurious lifestyle, and to affluent Southerners like Karen Dove Barr. Karen knows more than most about the history of slavery here. She's written a book of historical fiction set on Skidaway, so she's done her research. Karen even remembers finding a piece of that history in her backyard in 1984 when she was getting ready to build her home.
16: I could see that a cabin had been taken off of the property. So in my mind, I just thought there's been a cabin here. I knew people had lived on Skidaway.
17: And when you say cabin, do you mean a slave cabin?
16: Prior to developing this, it had been abandoned for many years. There were a few larger houses, but primarily slave cabins were all that was ever erected here.
15: But driving your golf cart through the landings today, you'd never know that history.
20: The pulse here is upbeat. Everyone is happy. You are when you have money, you know.
15: This is Linda Brown. She also lives at the landings. She actually introduced us to Karen. They're friends.
20: My neighbor's 74. He just sold a Corvette. Having not lived here, I'd never would have been even thinking that I would see anyone crawling in and out of a Corvette at 75 and 80 years old. You know how low it is to the ground? So to see this, it gives you a new lease on life.
15: Linda is one of the few Black people who live here. She's an Army veteran. And while Linda loves her home, She doesn't buy into everything the Landings has to offer.
20: I have not joined the country club.
15: When we ask her why, she says,
20: it's just me. Usually I'm the only Black. So why would I buy into it? I mean, seriously?
15: The Landings is a departure for Linda, because for a long time she lived in Atlanta, which is mostly Black. She still lives there part of the year.
20: If I had more people that looked like me, I probably would do more things on the island, okay?
17: Yeah. Do you ever feel like an other at times here, or?
20: I have never been made to feel uncomfortable. As a matter of fact, I get just the opposite, because usually it's just me when I'm there. And they do more to make me feel welcome.
15: Mm-hmm. Linda grew up in Savannah during segregation, so she doesn't just know the history of racism in the South. She's lived it. Like many people, Linda had heard of 40 Acres and a Mule. Like many people, she referred to it as a promise, one that wasn't kept. But then we showed her the land titles.
17: So here I'm showing you two different land titles of two freedmen who got 40 acres on the plantation that is where your house is located. Okay. So here is one is Henry Screven.
15: We read the names. Selected Lewis Hardway, 40 acres. Martha Wright, 30 acres. We found the names of dozens more who got land titles on what's now the Landings.
20: So we didn't know that there were paperwork involved in that. It was paperwork involved in it. It was just sort of spoken from the field. That was how we perceived it. So never did we think that anything beyond that happened. And my brother, who was a captain in the Army, he understood field orders. And then he was an attorney. He didn't even know it.
17: Yeah.
20: You know, you could feel chills. Didn't know that they had it, and then they just pulled the rug from under them, so to speak. This is breaking news, really, for some, and it's to me.
15: This is breaking news for Karen, too. She had never seen one of those land titles. And while she believes the freedmen who had them taken away may have had a claim for compensation in the past, she's skeptical anything can be done about it now.
3: I feel like it was not taken away from the people who are alive now, that any people who were involved in the hardships have long since gone. And of course, my family was not here then.
15: But Linda, she had a very different reaction after learning this history.
20: My question is, where do we go from here? The people who actually had people, the descendants, right, thinking about their ancestors who actually had property and was stolen, do they want it back?
15: We've thought about this too. Could descendants of the formerly enslaved who got a land title from the U.S. government still have any claim to that land today? We consulted different historians and legal experts, even legal historians. They all said, probably not. Mostly because it was never clear whether the government could legally seize the land in the first place. Kate Macer from Northwestern University explains it this way.
21: There were different ideas, even among Northern Republicans, about what it meant to confiscate land, how legal it was, whether it would be legal for the government to continue to hold the confiscated land after the war was over.
15: In other words,
21: did the government really take ownership of the land in a way that they were able to give it out?
15: There was just too much ambiguity. And while there were Republicans in Congress who tried to make sure freed people could own the land outright, their efforts failed, and the land was restored to former slave owners. The end, right? Not necessarily. Because this isn't just

0: experts we spoke to say that while the moment may have passed for these descendants to make a legal claim, they could have a moral claim.
1: I actually think that these moral questions are, like, way more to the point. The possessory land titles and other stories about land loss among African Americans, like, can be the basis for certain kinds of claims to reparations that are very concrete, I think.
0: Linda Brown agrees. She believes that these land titles could certainly add legitimacy to the idea that descendants of the enslaved are owed something. Because learning this history now, it puts a lot in perspective, including the way she looks at her home.
2: It was a joke for me to even think that I wasn't going to live on a plantation in Georgia. What was I thinking?
0: Thinking about what this land used to be, what this land could have been, it's uncomfortable, even painful. But Linda says turning away from it would be a mistake.
2: I think truth has a great role in the healing process. And with the way things are now, we are all in the same boat now. We're not, one race is not going to arrive without the other. There's no way that it can happen. So to bridge gaps, we're going to have to face it, talk about it, which would neutralize it, and then we move on from here because we are talking history now. We really are.
0: Linda doesn't want to dwell on the past. She just wants it acknowledged.
3: To fully acknowledge the past, we have to better understand our history. But for over a century, much of that history has been hard to access and hard to read.
4: I like to joke that the distribution of good versus bad handwriting has been the same over centuries.
3: Bringing the past into the present. That's ahead on Reveal.

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2: From the Center for Investigative Reporting and PRX, this is Reveal. I'm Al Letson. Everything we've talked about in this series, and there's been a lot, it all started when former Public Integrity reporter Alexia Fernandez Campbell found herself clicking through a folder of documents that she found on a Smithsonian website. It was labeled miscellaneous, and the folder was full of hard-to-read records. Among them was something that looked like a certificate. She took a closer look and could see it was from 1865. A man named Fergus Wilson was being given permission to hold and occupy a tract of land, 40 acres on Sapelo Island, Georgia. And it, quote, prohibited people from interfering with the man's possession of this land. The document bears the stamp of a major general in the military. And here we are after 2 years of research. Because those miscellaneous documents would turn out to be possessory land titles. Alexia would eventually learn that these land titles were part of a trove of nearly 2 million records from the Freedmen's Bureau, a federal agency created just after the Civil War to help formerly enslaved people transition into freedom. The Freedmen's Bureau records are crucial to understanding this pivotal moment in our history. So are those land titles. And yet,

0: Most of us have never seen them.
1: I've never looked at the possessory land titles.
0: Including historian Kate Macer, an expert on the history of Reconstruction.
1: There are certain documents associated with this history that have been, like, hidden away in the National Archives. They're hard to find. It's hard to know how to ask for them. Like, in a, like, literally, if you were to go to the National Archives, like, what would be the form that you would fill out?
0: For years, the only way you could see the Freedmen's Bureau records was to travel to the National Archives in Washington, D.C. Then you'd have to know the exact needle you were looking for just to be directed to the right haystack. The only reason Alexia was able to find that document at all is because hundreds of thousands of these records have been making their way online for the first time. And the story of how they got there involves the Mormon Church, a worldwide pandemic, and artificial intelligence all colliding to bring this history out of the cold, dusty shelves of the National Archives and into the 21st century. Here's Alexia and Nadia.
2: There are few people who are as familiar with the Freedmen's Bureau records as Damani Davis. He's an archivist with the National Archives.
3: These are the first records to formally document this mass population that prior to the Civil War was not officially documented outside of property records.
2: In other words, this was the first time the formerly enslaved were seen and documented as people, not property.
3: The particular records that stood out to me or grasped my feelings or emotions or whatever you want to call it the most would be the transportation records.
2: Transportation records are exactly what they sound like. They show Freedmen's Bureau agents trying to find transportation to reunite husbands and wives, children and parents, after slavery tore families apart.
3: One case I remember, it was the father was based in Augusta, Georgia, and he had two daughters who were in, I think, Corpus Christi, Texas, or somewhere in Texas, and he was seeking help to have them sent back to them.
2: This man's children had ended up roughly 1,000 miles away. Damani says finding stories like this was a sobering reminder of just how cruelly enslaved people were treated.
3: Their status as a father or mother or children was not legally recognized within slavery.
2: On top of reuniting families, the Freedmen's Bureau distributed rations, opened hospitals, helped establish schools. It legalized informal marriages entered into during slavery. The agency not only tracked incidents of racist violence, it pushed for prosecutions. The Freedmen's Bureau touched so many aspects of Black life at the time, and its records are the best window we have into what was and wasn't done for Black people at this turning point in American history. But Damani admits that for a long time,
3: they were extremely difficult for the everyday American citizen to research.
2: One big reason? The agency's records were in really bad shape.
3: These are very old bound volumes in various states of deterioration. Sometimes you can see that some of them are actually falling apart.
2: It took an act of Congress to protect them.
4: I'm Earl Hilliard, former member of the United States Congress.
2: Earl served in Congress from 1993 to 2003. At the time, he was the first Black congressman from Alabama since Reconstruction, part of an influx of Black legislators that were elected in the 90s.
4: They realized that records had not been preserved.
2: And he says the reason they all learned that the records were not being preserved was in large part because of legislation called H.R. 40. It was a reparations bill named after 40 acres and a mule. Many Black lawmakers at the time were supporters of the bill, and they knew if they ever wanted to make a case.
4: You have to have records. You need to know what has taken place, or who was involved, what needed to be done, or what was done, or what action was taken to either give or to deter. All of this is so important when you get ready to move forward with any action.
2: So Earl was part of a group of legislators who introduced the Freedmen's Bureau Preservation Act of 2000. The bill required that a majority of the records be indexed and scanned, so instead of touching them, they could be viewed on rolls of microfilm. And because microfilming a bunch of old historical documents isn't necessarily the flashiest of bills, no one really connected it to the political hot potato that was H.R. 40. So it passed with bipartisan support.
4: we slipped it in, so to speak. Congressmen, they knew about it. It was not really contentious. We didn't go out and beat our drums on it before nor afterwards. Nobody really thought about the application of it. They didn't think about what the consequences would be in the future.
2: It was a monumental preservation effort. The project cost just $3 million, but took half a decade to finish. And it was just one step in a very long game towards reparations.
4: But it was something we really wanted, and we really needed. I mean, you wouldn't be interviewing me now if the bill had not passed. The research you're doing, it was made easier by that bill.
2: Earl is right. It did make researching the records so much easier. But it didn't make them all that more accessible, because they still weren't on the internet, where the rest of the world was. And it would have been a daunting task to get them there, if not for two unlikely developments. The first involved the Church of Jesus Christ of Latter-day Saints. Yes, the Mormon Church.
5: They had thousands of reels of microfilm already in their collections.
2: That's Hollis Gentry Brown. She's with the Libraries and Archives branch of the Smithsonian. Hollis had been working to get more than 1 million Freedmen's Bureau records online when she heard that the Mormon Church was already way ahead of her.
5: They had hundreds of thousands of published genealogies, and anything that had been published related to local history, family history, that's what they were collecting in Utah.
2: And when Hollis says in Utah, she's referring to a pretty one-of-a-kind place.
5: They have a mountain in which they preserve these records. I've been to the facility.
6: Like a literal mountain?
5: In the mountain.
6: It's a facility. Inside the mountain.
5: It's amazing.
2: Billions of records are kept there. It's the largest genealogical collection in the world. And among all the reels of microfilm were copies purchased from the National Archives, including the Freedmen's Bureau records. We tried to speak to the Mormon Church about all this. And while officials didn't want to talk, they confirmed what Hollis told us. The church digitized more than 1 million Freedmen's Bureau records. And in 2015, they went online. But we're not done yet, because there was still one huge problem. Have you ever tried to read 19th century cursive in faded ink? It's hard, like really hard. So the documents needed to be transcribed. Something Hollis and the Smithsonian were prepared for. They began organizing transcribe-a-thons with the hope that everyday people would sit down at their computers and decipher each word. Hollis and her team had it all set up.
5: What we didn't have was the large numbers of volunteers.
2: Maybe because it's pretty tedious work. Squinting at hundreds of old documents for hours on end, trying to make out, is that a J or is that an F? It isn't exactly going to entice a ton of people. That is, until another very unlikely development.
7: More than 84 million Americans are now under state directives to stay home.
2: A worldwide pandemic.
5: We had a lot of people who had an interest in doing something while they were sequestered. And so they turned to the Smithsonian.
2: Pre-pandemic, only about 3,000 volunteers signed up to transcribe records. After the pandemic, that number ballooned to more than 50,000. An act of Congress, a mountain in Utah, and a COVID lockdown. All that paved the way for me to stumble upon that miscellaneous folder of possessory land titles. And the story of these documents could have ended here, but our team added its own chapter.
8: I like to joke that the distribution of good versus bad handwriting has been the same over centuries.
2: This is my colleague, Pratik Rabala. He's a data reporter. Pratik and I have spent the last 2 years trying to figure out how to search through all of the Freedmen's Bureau records, including more than 1 million documents that still haven't been transcribed.
8: This collection is so massive that I just don't know where to start. And for context, I'm new to this, right? I mean, this is the first time that I've ever worked with documents that are this old. The language is different, keywords are different. I mean, so I had a big problem because I didn't know what to search.
2: Let's stop and zoom out for a minute to remember the world before computers. It was a world that revolved around paper, those loose pieces of biodegradable fibers. The government, the military, the banks, everything ran on paper. It seems so precarious now. And Prateek and I are hunting for some very specific papers, 40-acre land titles. But to find them, we need to bring these records into the future. And that's exactly what Prateek does, using artificial intelligence.
8: I feel a little weird about saying AI. I've been getting for calling this AI. Is machine learning okay to use?
2: Okay, let's call it machine learning. You'll hear Prateek refer to it as the model. Basically, he teaches the model to search through all the documents that haven't been transcribed yet.
8: What you can do is have the model look at a land title and find other documents that look like it.
2: Without text transcriptions, Prateek's model can't search words, so it functions more like an image search.
9: So isn't it like kind of like facial recognition?
8: Yes, it's almost exactly like facial recognition.
2: So you can think of that first possessory land title as the face we want the model to recognize. Lucky for us, it has some pretty unique characteristics.
8: The land titles are much smaller. They're almost like the size of a 3x5 photo. And they have like a signature in the bottom. And then they have big, bold text title at the top.
2: By using this model, we were able to identify the names of hundreds more people who received land titles. And we expect to find more, because the model is still learning. Before Prateek's tool, I was searching the old-fashioned way, opening up each centuries-old document click by click. It was slow, but still effective. Together, Prateek and I collected more than 1,200 names. It's the largest collection of 40-acre land title holders ever put together. They were always there. They just needed to be found. And these documents are not just Black history, they're American history. Lost narratives of individual men and women as they tried to build lives from nothing. The land titles, they're just one piece.
8: You know, we're just 6-8 people that were like looking through these documents, and our lens was always 40 acres, right? So everything we were looking for is so closely tied to property and land, and we were interested in other things, but that was our focus. We're hoping that by making this tool available, more people, of course, can learn about their ancestors, but also just understand what life was like in the immediate aftermath of the Civil War. The significance of this collection, you know, can't be overstated.
10: And that's why Public Integrity made their tool available online. When the Smithsonian's Hollis Gentry Brown saw it, she emailed us to say this is a, quote, godsend for genealogists, historians, and other researchers. But it's not just for them. It's for anyone, especially descendants of the formerly enslaved, who are trying to rebuild lost narratives.
11: I said, wow, she has some more information. This is great. You helped me in my quest.
10: We meet one of those descendants. That's ahead on Reveal.

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1: From the Center for Investigative Reporting and PRX, this is Reveal. I'm Al Letson, and today we're revisiting our three-part series, 40 Acres and a Lie. This historical investigation relied heavily on original records and how they can reveal hidden truths. But the records can also be a window into where we come from, our ancestors, and provide tiny details that can feel personal and mean so much. Alexia and her team had this in mind, and as they combed through thousands of historical records, they started to make a list. Anytime they found a land title or proof that someone received land through 40 acres, their name went on that list because they wanted to connect those names to living descendants. But any genealogist will tell you, trying to rebuild the narratives of the enslaved is painstaking work. These people didn't have birth certificates, marriage certificates, bank records, nothing identifying them as anything other than property. And even those are sparse and full of errors. This is one of the most insidious parts of slavery, that complete erasure of people's histories. It took the public integrity team hundreds of hours and many dead ends, but eventually they were able to identify more than 40 descendants, and they reached out to dozens of them. Most didn't respond, but some did.
2: Come on in. Welcome to my humble abode.
3: Thank you.
4: Thanks for having me.
1: A woman named Mila Rios was their first win.
2: I'm going to put some fruit out. Fruit is always good.
1: And finding her felt almost serendipitous because Mila's dedicated the last 30 years of her life trying to find out everything she can about her ancestors. And because she already knew so much, we weren't sure if we'd have anything to add. But Alexia and Nadia still managed to surprise her. They pick up the story in Florida.
5: Oh my goodness.
2: All right. Enough, Chiquita.
5: So much. We're sitting at Mila's kitchen table at her home near Fort Lauderdale, where she lives with her two chihuahuas, Bella and Chiquita.
2: We will just ignore them.
5: Mila is showing Nadia and I photos as she lays out her family tree.
6: All right. So that's my great-grandmother.
4: That's Florence?
6: My great-grandmama.
5: This is the only photo Mila has of her great-grandmother, Florence Chisholm. She's posing with her family members during a gathering in the backyard of their home near Philadelphia. It's the early 1960s, a sunny day, and Florence looks serene. Mila was just a kid when this picture was taken.
6: I was probably running around, but I was really little, tiny. I was a little tiny thing.
5: Mila's a semi-retired clinical psychologist, the widow of an aerospace engineer. She grew up old school, four generations, all together, under the same roof. She says her great-grandmother Florence was a headstrong woman who got the most out of the world around her.
6: I remember her going out in the yard, picking dandelions out of the ground, making dandelion wine, and she would make the most beautiful gardens that you would ever see. We had, all sorts of vegetables, and she would tell me, this is what my father and mother taught me, and they call me Shell. Shell, I want you to see, this is how you make it, this is how you plant it, this is what you do to it. That's what she did, and those are the things that she left me with. Now, I've never planted a seed in my life, but doesn't mean that I wasn't taught.
5: That's not all Florence taught Mila. She was also a storyteller, a repository of family history.
6: My bedroom was right across from her, so I spent an inordinate amount of time with her. And she loved to talk about family.
5: Florence was born in Savannah, Georgia in 1889. She'd come up during Jim Crow and went to school for as long as she was allowed. She finished the eighth grade, which was pretty advanced in those days. Despite this, she was confined to washing laundry for white families, the residuals of slavery.
6: Well, and that's another thing. My great-grandmother never said slave. Never, ever, ever did she say the word slave. It was when they were in bondage. Mm. You know, if you said slave, she'd get quite upset. They were not slaves. They were in bondage.
5: Florence's parents, Pompey and Patience Jackson, they were in bondage.
6: She didn't speak about their childhood because they had no childhood. They were working.
5: Florence talked a lot about the lives of Pompeian patients and that first generation of freed people.
6: And I would say to her, you've told me that a million times. She said, I don't care because I don't want you to forget. And you know, I didn't forget.
5: Not only did Mila not forget, she spent the last 30 years trying to verify the oral history Florence passed down to her.
6: That's the paper in which I was referring to.
5: She shows us a copy of a document, a 156-year-old marriage record.
6: It shows Pompey Jackson, Patience Simmons, and the date in which they were married, December the 17th, 1867, exactly what my great-grandmother had said.
5: This was her very first attempt at research, and Mila struck gold. It happened during a family reunion in Savannah in 1992.
6: So I went over to the Savannah courthouse, and I encountered this really elderly, curmudgeon-looking justice. I mean, he looked like the meanest man in the world. He really did. I said to him, excuse me, sir, can you please tell me where I could find the marriage records? And he looked at me, and he smiled. And I said, okay. And he took me into a room where I saw all the books. And I was astounded because me still being a Northern girl, you know, the colored books.
5: Yes. In the annals of Savannah marital history, there are the white marriage books and, quote, colored marriage books.
6: He asked me, do you have any idea when they got married? I said, yes, I do, because my great-grandmother told me her mother and father got married in 1867. He looked at me and said, wow, you're good. That was my first document, and that's where it started.
5: And then Mila began to find other priceless documents, forms with Pompey's signature, like a Freedmen's Bureau bank record from 1874.
6: I was so proud. I said, oh, look, Papa signed his name. Papa signed his name.
5: During Reconstruction, a black man's personal signature was a political statement all by itself. Pompey couldn't write. But immediately after emancipation, he made a point to learn how to sign his name.
6: That's it, to sign his name. When he went to take his oath to be able to vote, even though Jim Crow relinquished that right, he signed his name.
5: According to Florence, Pompey was a tall, quiet man who made the most of being a full citizen right after being emancipated. He got married, got a job as a carpenter, registered to vote, opened a bank account. Eventually, he bought property. A fifth of an acre. He built a house on it and raised seven children there, including Florence. He did all the things white Americans took for granted, but had been denied to people in bondage. For Mila, all these pieces of information bring her ancestors to life. But there's more to uncover here. I know this because Mila's great-great-grandfather, he actually got land through the 40 acres program. The first time I contacted Mila, she knew none of this.
6: I had no idea. That aspect I didn't know, that we didn't know anything about that. I said, wow, she has some more information. This is great. I thought it was wonderful. You helped me in my quest.
5: When I was researching this story, I found Pompey Jackson's name scrawled on a document that had been buried for more than a century deep inside those Freedmen Bureau files. The document was a handwritten land register from April 1865, and it said that Pompey Jackson, who was a teenager at the time, received a possessory title to 4 acres of land on the Ogeechee River Lowcountry. It was a small piece of a massive rice plantation near Savannah called Grove Hill. The plantation was previously owned by the Habersham family, one of the wealthiest and most politically powerful families in Georgia. And for a fleeting moment, a small slice of that wealth was Pompey's.
6: We knew about 40 acres and a mule, but we never knew actually who.
5: Yes, who were all those freed people who received land, settled on it, and planned their futures? At Grove Hill, they were people like Pompey, Peter McKnight, and a woman named Jane Jones, people who history has largely forgotten. We've been able to prove that at least 50 black families got land titles on this former rice plantation. After I told her about this, Mila started digging herself, looking for anything she could find about the Grove Hill plantation.
6: Grove Hill still was abandoned. Oh, let me see. I'll show you what I have here.
5: She pulls out another document.
4: What's that?
6: This was given in the courts, October 1865, and Grove Hill was abandoned, and it said the name of W.R. Habersham.
5: W.R. stands for William Robert Habersham. Mila had known Pompey was enslaved by the Habersham family, but she didn't know exactly where or under what conditions. Grove Hill was a brutal place. People died every month, mostly young children. Those who reached adulthood often suffered spinal injuries, lung disease, and foot rot from sloshing through flooded rice fields. Pompey survived smallpox. By 1866, President Andrew Johnson had pardoned William Habersham and other former slaveholders, and they were all trying to regain control of the land in the Ogeechee Low Country. But Mila's research found something even we didn't know, that freed people in the area weren't letting go of that land so easily. They believed that after generations of enslavement, the land was their birthright. They had formed a militia called the Ogeechee Home Guards. And this fight over the land became known as the Ogeechee Insurrection. And get this, Mila discovered that Pompey's brother, her great-great-granduncle Thomas Benedict, was one of the leaders of that revolt.
6: He didn't just revolt one time. He revolted several times. This is the court docket. There's his name, Thomas Benedict. And you see it says right here, insurrection.
4: No.
6: Yes. And this is from April the 1st, 1869. You could see that was 4 years later. Mm-hmm. And he's still, they're still.
4: Four years later. They refused to give up that land.
6: That's right.
4: Like, they just refused to leave.
6: Yeah. I told you, I was searching diligently.
5: In the end, the army was called in, and the revolt was put down. Mila's kitchen table is now scattered with documents. She's been able to connect so many dots over the years. And this all started because she listened. She didn't know it at the time, but she was collecting oral history.
6: There's nothing. If we didn't have oral history, there's nothing. If the Freedmen's Bureau didn't know this, and if I hadn't heard certain things that my great-grandmother said, there's nothing. And I am so grateful for that, because every single thing she told me was true.
5: Florence died in 1972. She was 83 years old.
6: I was the last one she spoke to, and she passed away in bed, you know? She looked at me. She said, "You gonna be all right?" Because I was sitting in her room again, and I said, "Yeah, I'm gonna be fine." And I saw her take her last breath, and I knew she was gone.
5: Mila has spent her time documenting individuals, people who forged singular lives, who left legacies that led directly to her. And yet there was still that one thing she didn't know, that Pompey received a 40 acres land title. It makes me wonder how many other families don't know that their ancestors got land and had it taken away. All these documents can help set the record straight, not just for Mila, but for countless others. Now that Mila knows so much about what her ancestors went through, she wants to stand in the spaces where they once stood, in the places where they were once enslaved.
6: In African culture, they say that when you speak a name, they live. And I want to make these people live. And when you see what they saw, they see it again.
5: I went to part of Grove Hill. I wanted to see what was once 40 acres land. It still looks like a plantation, only abandoned. There were overgrown fields, a no trespassing sign, and near the entrance was a for sale notice. Later I learned that Grove Hill is being developed into a gated community. It's called, wait for it, the Habersham Plantation. I told Mila this when we met.
4: And they're selling them in 4 acre lots. The upfront 2 to 4 acre lots for people to build the homes that have to be part of this.
5: Just like the Landings development that we visited earlier in the show, this new gated community promises home buyers the, quote, perfect coastal lifestyle.
4: There's already a homeowners association.
6: I should go and buy one.
4: Yeah.
6: I should go and buy one.
5: Mila is joking, but an empty 4-acre lot, the size of Pompey's plot, sold for $250,000. There's no way of knowing why Pompey only got 4 acres instead of 40, but it's probably because he was a teenager with no family of his own. But some freed people did get 40 acres on Grove Hill, which could be worth more than $2.5 million today. That's the kind of generational wealth that the 40 Acres program could have created. I wanted to know what Mila makes of all this. What if Pompey had been able to keep his land?
6: I don't think that my life would have been any better. You know, I really don't, because my life has been wonderful. I thank God every day. I've had a hell of a ride.
4: Do you think that you are owed anything out of what happened with the 40 Acres specifically?
6: Me, personally, I'm not owed a dime. I don't feel as if I am. Me, personally. Do I feel that my family should have been compensated in some way back in that time? Absolutely. But me? No, not me.
4: Do you think you'd feel differently, though, if you hadn't been so successful in life?
6: I don't know. Maybe I could utilize that as an excuse, but would it be a valid excuse? Would I be able to sit here and say, if my great-great-grandfather had been given those 4 acres, boy, my life would have been better. I don't know. You know, I don't know.
1: While Mila doesn't think she's owed anything, she's in the minority.
3: What do we want? Reparations! What do we want?
1: Because a majority of Black Americans want reparations, including those who lost land in more recent chapters of American history.
7: People hear my story and you can almost see it in their face. What can I do? What can I do to make up for this?
1: The answer, compensation. But not everyone agrees.
8: Nobody is coming to save us. Who are we asking to pay?
1: That's next time on 40 Acres and a Lie, a 3-part investigation from Reveal and the Center for Public Integrity. In the meantime, to see the historical records for yourself, we've got links at revealednews.org/40acres. This story was reported by Alexia Fernandez-Campbell and Pratik Rabala with help from Nadia Hamdan. Nadia was our lead producer. Roy Hurst also produced today's episode. They had help from Stephen Rescon. Cynthia Rodriguez is the series editor. Thanks to our partners at the Center for Public Integrity, including April Simpson, Jennifer LaFleur, McNelly Torres, Ashley Clark, Vanessa Freeman, Peter Newbit Smith, and Wesley Lowry. We also had help from genealogist Vicky McGill. For a full list of researchers and document transcribers, go to revealnews.org. This project was supported by a grant from the Fund for Investigative Journalism and Wincode Foundation. Victoria Baranetsky is Reveal's general counsel. Mr. Perrone is our membership manager. Our production manager is Zulema Cobb. Score and sound design by the dynamic duo, Jay Breezy, Mr. Jim Briggs, and Fernando, my man, Yo Aruda. They had help from Claire C. Note Mullen, Aisha Wallace Palomares, and Cameron Smith. Original vocals by Ren Woods and additional music by Dave Lennard. Our deputy executive producer is Taki Telenitas. Our executive producer is Brett Myers. 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I'm Al Ledson, and remember, there is always more to the story.
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0: You load 16 ton, and what do you get? You get
1: another Merle Travis recorded the original 16 tons in 1946, though he did have a little help with its legacy. You're on the Soundbeat. The lyrics of 16 Tons paint a grim picture of a Kentucky coal miner's life.
0: He gets so far in debt to the coal company he's working for that he goes on sometimes for years without being paid one red cent in real honest-to-goodness money. But he can always go to the company store and draw flickers or scrip. You know, that's little brass coins that you can't spend nowhere only at the company store. So they add that against his account, and every day he gets a little farther in debt.
1: Tennessee Ernie Ford took a shine to the song, recording and releasing it as a B-side to You Don't Have to Be a Baby to Cry in October of 55. 2 months later, it was the greatest selling single of all time. Travis would express his thanks on stage, frequently changing the last stanza to I owe my soul to Tennessee Ernie Ford.
0: Older and deeper in debt. St. Peter, don't you call me cause I can't go. I owe my soul.
1: 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I'm Brett Barry.
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